0: All right. So we have Sophia Stevens here in the house tonight. This is a local live lounge here at WFHB if you're just tuning in. And we've got our solo player here, vocals and guitar right here, Sophia Stevens.
1: Yep. Having a good time so far. So
0: Me too. So the songs you're playing tonight, you said, are all your own originals, which is awesome. Tell me a little bit more, like what... Where does Pick the Poison inspire from?
1: Sure. I wrote this one when I was a freshman in college, so about almost 2 years ago now. But I wrote this one sort of inspired off of like 70s rock and Fleetwood Mac. So I wanted something that was a little bit cutting and also just like sounds good with the acoustic guitar playing with it. And so I just wanted it to be very like catchy and sort of fun. So it's not based on any sort of like lived experience, I guess, but okay. More so just like I sat down and was like, I want to write something with this vibe. And this is sort of what came out of that.
0: Cool. And you've been writing since you were five?
1: Yes, around six, five.
0: Okay, so. Okay. I got the pleasure of being able to watch young Sophie playing a song about dolphins.
1: Yes, we were bonding before this. I had to show her all of my past beautiful works.
0: So how has your topics, would you say, change over the years?
1: Yeah, so when I was little, I would basically just write songs because I had like a dream of being like a pop star when I was really little. Like, I watched The Voice a lot with my family, so I would like see all these singers on there, and I just really loved music even back then. And then one day I listened to a recording of my own voice. So for like 3 years of me wanting to be a pop star, I never recorded my voice and listened to it. Mm-hmm. So when I did that and I finally listened to my own voice, I was like, oh my God, this is terrible. And then I gave up my dream. And then a few years later, my dream came back because one day I auditioned for my school musical and I got a leading part in that. Because apparently I just was like, oh, now I can sing. So since then, I've been working on actual music and taking it pretty seriously. I picked up the guitar over COVID, and I started writing music with that since then. And I would say it's just slowly progressed over time. Like, when you first start writing, obviously a lot of what you're putting down on paper isn't that good. So I hope now it's, like, slowly gotten in more improvement, and I've just become better as a songwriter overall. And just... if that happens, I'm also just able to write more about how I'm feeling and different experiences, and not just like love songs, like copying sort of what you hear off the radio, but more right. like what you're actually feeling.
0: Right. Yeah. No, that's great. And I mean, you did describe, I got to see some of your responses you sent by email to us beforehand, which is nice. So you describe your music as rock, country, folk alternative with a heavy focus on lyricism. So yes. I love that. Like, can you tell me like what really gets you the most that makes you like, oh, I gotta put this into words, into music?
1: Yeah, for sure. I would say I started off like, I've always loved rock music so much, especially the way it's very like driven in terms of like melody and sort of like very strong like guitar usually and drums. So I've always been very into like rhythmic sort of like music with like a very strong drive to it. And I think that's carried over into a lot of my own like acoustic music, even without like having those actual instruments in the mix. But I think now I'm looking more towards also doing some different styles, including like country and sort of folk, and leaning even more heavily into lyricism and storytelling, because I've always loved like writing and being able to like express emotions through story. So now I'm looking more at doing stuff like that while also keeping some of those same elements of like rock driven music where it's very like going forward and like sort of fast and intense.
0: Mm-hmm. So you've been performing since you were 11 and now mm-hmm. you're a student at IU in music. Tell us a little bit more about that, like your yeah. progression and time and your studies. And
1: for sure. I would say what takes up most of my time at

0: I know.
1: Hun, it's just you tonight.
0: Where are
1: So, yeah, tell us about Always Late. Like, you've been mm-hmm. together for 2 years now.
0: Yeah,
1: and
0: about 2 years.
1: Yeah, and because they're always late.
0: Yeah. Yeah, we're a rock band here in Bloomington. We're all college students, about the same age. We're all going to be either juniors or sophomores. And we are basically a cover band, and we do a wide variety of like different genres within rock. So we do some like classic rock sort of stuff, and then we do some picks more for like our IU college student audience for like parties and like bars. So some like modern stuff too. Like we've done like even like Olivia Rodrigo, like covering some of her stuff and making it more like heavier, like rock.
1: Oh, fun.
0: But we basically just have like a good time and try to like bond as musicians and try to put our best work out there.
1: Right on. Cool. Cool. Well, you got some more music for us. What are you going to play for us next?
0: Yes. So the next one I'm going to play is called Ohio Rain. And this one I wrote a little while ago too. It's basically about some of the imagery that I saw while I was living in Ohio. It's meant to be sort of like a folksy sort of song. So here we go.

Yay. Okay, that one was called Ohio Rain. The next one I'm gonna be doing is called Tantalize. And this one is sort of about like

Okay. That was Tantalize. The next one I'm going to do is probably one of my newer songs in terms of like how late all of these were written in my life. I wrote this one just over the summer. So this one is actually called Wasting Time.

0: I'm DJ Alchemy, and you're listening to Local Live Lounge on WFHB. A big thanks to Crush Grove, the official water supplier and wetter of whistles here at Local Live Lounge. And if you are tuning in and you just heard that beautiful song, our guest tonight is Sophia Stevens. So you can be found on Spotify and many other musical platforms at Sophia Stevens, and that's with both with PHs. Sophia and Stevens are both spelled with PHs.
1: Yep.
0: Also, you've got some social media. Tell us about how we can find out what you're up to.
1: Yeah, for sure. So I have Instagram and then also Facebook. They're both under the same name. So it's Sophia with the PH dot Stevens with a PH dot songs, and you can search me up on there. Or if it's easier, you can just search me up on whatever listening platform you're on, and all of my socials are also linked under that.
0: And you have a website as well?
1: Yes. So my website is Sophia Stevens Songs with no spaces or periods in between .com.
0: All right. And you do some live performances as well.
1: Yes.
0: So one coming up very soon that you're excited about.
1: Yes, this Saturday I'm going to be up in the Zionsville area at the Scoop Main Street doing an acoustic show that night.
0: Cool. And then another one you got on the books already on August 28th in Westfield, you said?
1: Yes, I'm going to be performing for an artist showcase. So I'm going to be playing for about an hour, and there's going to be some art and some food and just hanging out with some other creative people in the area.
0: That sounds fun. And you mentioned also earlier before we went live that oftentimes you find out the shows like within a week. So definitely follow the socials to keep up on what's happening, especially more in our more local Bloomington area. Okay. You've got one more song for us, yeah?
1: Yes, I do. Last song. This one is called Sent Home, and I wrote this during winter time. And so I sort of wrote it after I listened to a Frey song, and I wanted to write something with sort of like emotional angst, I guess, and sort of like picturing someone just like devastated after like losing out on this relationship, because I wanted to really just have like a fun chorus sort of that you can like sing along to when you're like in your feelings, I guess. So here we go.

0: Ah, love it. All right, you've been listening to Sophia Stevens on Local Live Lounge here at WFHB. Thank you so much for being here tonight.
1: Of course, thank you so much for having me.
0: It's been so fun. We definitely got to give additional thanks out to our wonderful sound engineers. We've got Alex Hamill and Frank Sanfilippo in the house tonight. Music director Abby Neruzzi, station manager Jar Turner, and Nikki Seven, our local live coordinator. And as always, a big thanks to our listeners for joining us. You're a big part of what we do. I'm DJ Alchemy, and I've been enjoying being your host tonight. And we are going to send it back to Chama.
2: Thank you, DJ Alchemy. And thank you, Sophia. That was fantastic. 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Originally from Bloomington, Duran Jones and the Indications blend soul, funk, and gospel-tinged rhythm and blues. The show takes place Saturday, August 29th at Switchyard Park in Bloomington, part of the 30th anniversary celebration of the Secretly Group. 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All right, and you are listening to the local music show on WFHB. My name is Chama. Thanks for tuning in. Got about 30 minutes left here. Going ahead and get back to the local music. We've got a release from La Liaison. We're going to hear track number two, Dan Vesia.

All right, that was Amy O with Arc from 2024's release, Mirror Reflect. Before that, we heard Jermaine from the South. The song was Dan V. Sila from La Laison. That is a fairly new release. The IU Arts and Humanities Council. 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With Jensen McRae and Angela Autumn. Originally from Bloomington, Duran Jones and the Indications blend soul, funk, and gospel-tinged rhythm and blues. 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My name is Chama. Thanks a lot for tuning in and listening. Hope you enjoyed the Sophia Stevens session, if you caught that. 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We've got about 20 minutes left until Blue Monday. Jason Fickle, I believe, will be hosting tonight. I'm going to get back to it with a release from Summoning Circle. The name of the album is The Turning Wheel. And we're going to hear track number 7 is called Little Maggie.

All right, we just heard Silvia Josefina's Dark Haired Girl from Sick Amor. Before that was Cliffs with Rundown City from their self-titled release. Before that, we heard Deep Country Dream, Staying in the Country, from the release Lost Roads. And we started that last set out with Summoning Circle. The song was Little Maggie from The Turning Wheel. That brings us up to date. I'm just about out of here, but thank you so much for tuning into the local music show on WFHB. My name is Chama. I appreciate you tuning in. Jason Fickle is up next with Blue Monday, and I'm going to take us out on a song from Sleeping Bag. We're going to hear Jay's Jam. Have a great night, everybody.

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Here in the heart of historic Bloomington, Indiana, it is 74 degrees and fair. Tonight, a low of 60, clearer than patchy fog. Tomorrow's Tuesday, a high of 83, patchy fog, then sunny. Tuesday night, low of 61 and clear and sunny. Gosh, a high of 84 on Sunday. 84 on Wednesday and sunny and Wednesday night, getting down to 67 and mostly clear. Well, such a great, another great local live show tonight here on WFHB. And we are going to kick off the Blue Monday show here. My name is Jason. We're going to do Blue Monday here for a couple hours. So glad. Thanks for tuning in and everything. We're going to kick off this. We're going to dial in the right thing here. Here we go. Oh, yeah, I'm hearing some Albert Collins now. Here we go on Blue Monday.

Oh my goodness gracious. Wow, one of the greatest piano instrumentals of all time, of course, the Davis Boogie from himself, Blind John Davis. Blind John Davis, incredible piano player with the Davis Boogie, and I'll tell you what that did. Boogie. Before that, B.B. King with Easy Listening Blues, and before that, Ice Pick from the incredible Albert Collins from the Ice Pick and LP from 1978. Before that, the legendary blues band with the incredible Portnoy on harmonica. Life of Ease was that release, and that was the Snakeskin Strut. Jerry Portnoy on harmonica with the legendary blues band. Before that, another incredible West Coast harmonica player, William Clark, with his tune Greasy Gravy from the Blowin' Like Hell release. Wow. Kicking it off with a whole set of instrumentals. Hey, tune in Tuesdays from 11 p.m. to 1 a.m. for The Post, hosted by the polka poet, Addie Vitkevich. 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Well, let's get back to the music. Some big, great blues band from Rhode Island a while back, the James Montgomery Band, here on WFHB's Blue Monday.

the fabulous Thunderbirds with their take on the great Stag Lee. Before that, Johnny Copeland, When the Rain Starts Falling. And the second guitar player you were hearing on that was Stevie Ray Vaughan. Before that, a great album that came out in 1990, Harp Attack, doing the ZZ Hill tune Down Home Blues as James Cotton, Junior Wells, Kerry Bell, and Billy Branch. And we kicked off that set with the James Montgomery Band on Capitol Records, 1974, with the Alan Toussaint song Brickyard Blues from the High Roller release way back in 1974. Hey, support for WFHB comes from 4th March's RPG, a weird fantasy tabletop role-playing game about characters exploring a frontier and being changed in the process. 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FourthMarches.quest. 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More information at the Bloomington Summer Soul Fest Facebook page. Well, it's time to get back to the music here with the incredible, I believe, Big Maybelle.

president called my baby. He said, come here, sweetheart. I believe you could stop a war before one would even start. I know that's the reason that the enemy

Floyd Dixon with the Alarm Clock Blues. Before that, sweet instrumental, the incredible Bill Doggett playing the organ. Fool's Rush In was that standard on the King record label. Special thanks to Mark Jackman for sending that one my way. Before that, Mos Def with his take on the Chuck Berry classic, No Particular Place to Go. And right before that, some great piano version, this great piano player, Mark Lincoln Braun, doing the Jerry McCain tune, She's Tough. Before that, Ike and Tina Turner, Tina on vocals, Ike on guitar, 3 o'clock blues. We kicked off that set with Big Maybell's Candy. 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Community radio for South Central Indiana here in the heart of historic Bloomington, Indiana. It is fair. And 68 degrees, getting down to 60 tonight, mostly clear, then patchy fog. Tomorrow's Tuesday, high way up to 83, patchy fog and then sunny. Tuesday night, low down to 61 and clear, and then Wednesday, a high of 84 and sunny, and Wednesday night, getting down to 67 degrees and mostly clear. Well, thank you so much for listening to Blue Monday. My name is Jason. We're going to keep it going here. Blue Monday, WFHB.

a toe when you're all alone.

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Because when it ain't your pistol, ooh, well, well, it's your old long blade pocket knife.

Picture in the Frame from Mr. Eddie Boyd. Before that, Lonnie Johnson, Blues Stay Away From Me. That's part of his great King Records sides there. Again, a special shout out to Mark Jackman for sending one that way. Before that, Sonny Boy Nelson with his song Street Walkin'. Sonny Boy Nelson, also known as, of course, Eugene Powell from Leland, Mississippi. And before that, Memphis Minnie with the Kid Man Blues, one of her later pieces. And before that, someone who really underrated blues player, the incredible Petey Wheatstraw, the Devil's Son-in-Law, with Pocket Knife Blues. And before that, a very interesting recording that was released a couple years ago, recorded early June 1973 at the boarding house in San Francisco, John Hammond with a live recording of his take on the Travelin' Riverside Blues. And we kicked off that set with the magical Roosevelt Sykes' West Helena Blues. Hey, WFHB is a media sponsor for the second annual Bloomington Summer Soul Fest, an all-ages live music dance party, Saturday, August 8th, at Upland Brewing Company in Bloomington. 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More information at the Bloomington Summer Soul Fest Facebook page. Well, I sure do appreciate you all listening to Blue Monday tonight so far. I'm having a great time playing, and I hope you're having a great time listening wherever you are. Let's keep the music going here on WFHB's Blue Monday.

rumbling. You know I heard of my rumbling. Yes, I heard of my rumbling. Yes, I heard of my rumbling. You know I heard of my rumbling.

Mabel Scott, Boogie Woogie Choo Choo Train. Ooh, that track cooks. Before that, Buddy Guy's earliest recorded in Jackson, Mississippi, The Way You've Been Treating Me. Before that, one of the greatest piano players of all time, just blasting out that microphone. It must have been the devil. Otis Spann, chess, blues, piano, great. Before that, Sam Myers with the original version of his great song, My Love Is Here to Stay. And before that, Coco Taylor, the Queen of the Blues, 29 Ways to My Baby's Door. Hey, we kicked off that set with Joe Dyson and his orchestra with Looped. That's right, Looped. 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Oh, I sure do appreciate you listening to Blue Monday tonight. Let's do our last little set here. Blue Monday, WFHB.

Oh, what can you say? What can you say except Johnny Taylor? Johnny Taylor on the Malico Records label before that. Some heavy hitting blues from the great T-Model Ford, Sally Mae. We kicked off that set. Stevie Ray Vaughan in Double Trouble. May I have a talk with you? Hey, thank you so much for listening to Blue Monday tonight. My name is Jason, and we're going to turn it over to Lauren next. Thank you for listening.

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I'm Lauren Flores. This is Aimless Refrains. I'll be with you for the next 2 hours. We just wrapped up with Blue Monday, which you can catch every Monday from 9 to 11. We had Jason in the house tonight. And you can catch all of our other awesome Blue Mondayers before me every Monday. Let's see, before we get into those Aimless Refrains, taking a quick look at the weather. It is 66 degrees out there, but it is 100% humidity, so it does feel a little bit warmer than that. We have a high of 83 tomorrow with some fog and some, then it's going to be sunny. Low of 61. Wednesday, high of 84 and sunny, low of 67. Thursday, high of 83, mostly sunny, some chance of storms into the evening. And then Friday, chance of storms and high of 82. So let's get into some music. We're going to start off tonight with a little bit of Mountain Goats, and then we'll see where

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The outdoor event takes place at Upland's West 11th Street location, and you can get more information at the Bloomington Summer Soul Fest Facebook page. Well, that was Tame Impala with Oblivion. We had some Say She with Take It All, St. Paul and the Broken Bones with Change of Life, Angel Olsen with Shut Up, Kiss Me, Vashti Bunyan with Coldest Night of the Year, and we started our evening off with a little bit of Mountain Goats and Peru. Up next, we are going to hear a little bit of the Marías. And just a note that the following material may contain language which could be offensive to some listeners. So if you are easily offended by such language, WFHB suggests you exercise your choice to not listen.

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That was the XX with Reunion off of Coexist. That is a band that anytime I hear their songs, I'm like, oh, I need to go listen to that whole album. Girl in Red before that was We Fell in Love in October. Voxtrot with Wrecking Force. The Vaccines with All in Vain. Some LCD Sound System with Time to Get Away. And we started our last set off with The Marías and Run Your Mouth. Up next, we will hear a little bit of Metronomy.

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We are still sitting at a comfy 66 degrees out there, but it is super humid at 100%. We'll dip down to 60. I should say today, our high is 83 with some fog and then sunny most of the day. High of 84 on Wednesday and sunny, low 67. High of 83 on Thursday, small chance of thunderstorms with a low of 68. And then high of 82 on Friday with a chance of thunderstorms and low of 67. Now let's get back to some aimless refrains.

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I'm Lauren Flores, and I haven't yet said, but officially, welcome to Tuesday. Thanks for spending your Monday into Tuesday right here on WFHB. We just wrapped up that last set with a little bit of U2 and Surrender. We had some REM with Until the Day is Done, The National with Bitters and Absolute, Gold Spot with Gopi Blues, Grizzly Bears with 2 weeks, and some Metronomy with The Look. We are going to keep rolling right along since we just have about 40 minutes together in our early Tuesday morning. I've got some Beta Band queued up for you.

The following material may contain language which could be offensive to some listeners. 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

Well, that was Future Islands with Peach. We had The Strokes with Selfless before that. Of Montreal with Forecast Fascist Future. The Griswolds with Beware the Dog. Rebel Bucket with Fruity. And we started our set off with The Beta Band and Outside. I got to see The Strokes up in Indy, and they played Selfless. So that was kind of cool to see that. My first time seeing them, so it was cool to see all the things, I guess I should say. It was a good show. I encourage that viewing if you're interested at some point in your lifetime. That wasn't said weird at all. Excuse me. All right, well, we have about a quarter of an hour left together in our early Tuesday morning. Clearly, I'm feeling the early part. So let me get you into some music and less of me making random comments. We are going to hear. Sorry. My computer decided to. There we go. We are going to hear The Antlers up next.

That was Richard Ashcroft with Crimson Fire. Before that, we had the Antlers with Carnage. So that's just going to about wrap it up for me here on Aimless Refrains. I'm Lauren Flores. Appreciate you listening here on our Monday into Tuesday. Hope you have a great Tuesday and even a better week. We're going to go out here with a little bit of Rhett Miller and... A Little Song is the name of that. So a little song to end our morning together. Up next is going to be our fab music director, Abby Neruzzi, with wow. You have those moments where you just kind of have this brain thing happening. Misery Loves Company. There it goes. It came to me. Sorry about that. Yeah. So, here's some Rhett Miller. As always, appreciate you listening. Appreciate you hearing me babble. And sticking with me, even on those nights / mornings where the brain isn't, the synapses aren't, you know, firing as quickly as normal. All right. Enjoy Rhett Miller. Enjoy your week. And we'll see you next Monday.

Here to cry, commiserate, sing along, and maybe even discover your new favorite song. Earlier this week, the world lost Glenn Hansard. So we're starting off the show with The Swell Season. I'm going to play one of his most unforgettable songs from the Once soundtrack. Here's The Swell Season with When Your Mind's Made Up.

That was Natalie Merchant with My Skin. Before that, a new one from The Eels, Cap in Hand. Ahead of that, Ian Sweet with Wild Heart. You also heard Max Subar with I Never. And we started the show with The Swell Season, When Your Mind's Made Up.

This is Misery Loves Company, a show where we dig up my favorite sad songs, new and old. I'm your host and terminally sad girl, Abby Neruzzi.

we're going to start this next set with Jordan Patterson. Her new EP, Songs from a Valley Girl, came out this summer, and she'll be in town August 26th for What Comes After the Blues, Secretly 30. Opening the evening with Kevin Morby and Sharon Van Etten at the Buzzkirk Chumley Theater. Here's Win You.

days away. It's hard to grasp, we're all just blips in the wind, crease in the page. Maybe I'm older now, but maybe just the same. You keep my t-shirts till the cotton seams wither away. Priced out of my range,

That was Joanna Sternberg with This Is Not Who I Want to Be. Before that, a new sad one from Suki Waterhouse. That was Seasons. Ahead of that, Indiana band Houndmouth with Holy Moses. You heard another one from the Swell Season. That was Falling Slowly. And we started that set with Jordan Patterson and Win You. This is Misery Loves Company, a show where we play my favorite sad songs, new and old. I'm your host and longtime sad girl, Abby Neruzzi. We're starting this last set with Alex Cameron. This is a song about the damage that keeps bouncing around long after the first shot is fired. Here's Ricochet.

That was Finn Lilly with Thank You, Sorry. Before that, Bananarama with a classic from 1983, Cruel Summer. Ahead of that, El Del with Trap or Keep Her, Don't Say Maybe. And we started that set with Alex Cameron and Ricochet. 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Our theme music is Lana Del Rey's Video Games. I've been your heartbroken host and producer, Abby Neruzzi. We'll close with Amy Mann. Few songs capture the moment when you realize you can't outrun yourself, quite like this one. Here's Wise Up. Take care of yourself, and I'll see you next time on Misery Loves Company.

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0: From Northwestern University's Medill School of Journalism, Media, and Integrated Marketing Communications, and distributed nationally by PRX, this is Sound Opinions. I'm Jim DeRogatis.
1: And I'm Greg Kot. It's a review roundup this week as we dive into a handful of summertime releases that caught our attention.
0: We'll hear new music from one of pop's biggest superstars and some veteran voices from psychedelic rock and Americana.
1: That's coming up on Sound Opinions.
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1: You're listening to Sound Opinions. This week, it's a review roundup of some summertime records that caught our attention. Let's get to it.

That is a little bit of Drop Dead, the first single from the new album by Olivia Rodrigo. It is called, I love this title, Greg, You Seem Pretty Sad for a Girl So In Love. Olivia Rodrigo is another pop superstar who is a beneficiary of that pipeline from the Disney Channel to the top of the charts. Bizardvark, a show I never saw, first made her name 2016 to 2019. She was also, of course, in High School Musical, the musical, the series. Mm-hmm. Shifted gears after that, as many of her predecessors have, Hilary Duff, so on, from Disney, from TV, to making music. Debuted, Greg, in as big a way as one can debut with Sour in 2021, topped the Billboard 200 and a bunch of other charts, Driver's License and Good For You, massive singles, followed it up with Guts, and now comes album number 3. What is Olivia Rodrigo giving us? You Seem Pretty Sad for a Girl So In Love. Let's play a track. This is called Simply Purple by Olivia Rodrigo.

0: That's a little bit of Purple from the third studio album from Olivia Rodrigo. You seem pretty sad for a girl so in love. So all of her studio albums have been produced by Dan Nigro, her primary musician as well. He's kind of her version of Jack Antonoff, I guess.
1: Yeah.
0: So we're getting a new iteration of what Olivia's up to. I want to precede this by saying, you know, she's part of that generation of young people who document their lives on social media. She's very much part of that.
1: Obsessively so.
0: Yeah. Transparency is all. Where does the social media end and the song start? They're intertwined in so many ways, right? It's a way of not just building an audience, but tightening the bond. I think the flip side of that is that the album is perceived as kind of an audio diary of some sort, or an audio reality show. And the artist herself is perceived as much or more as a celebrity. And it sort of diminishes the art. I think it's a condescending way of looking at the art. And it seems particular in the way that female artists have been assessed for decades now. I mean, you go back to Joni Mitchell, queen of L.A., you know, L.A., in Rolling Stone's assessment of what she was singing
1: defining
0: about
1: her
0: on
1: by
0: her
1: who,
0: album.
1: Who she was sleeping
0: her
1: with.
0: Her relationships were the subject matter as much as the fact that these songs are really fantastic.
1: Which Joni never forgave Jan Wenner and Rolling Stone for, giving them a tremendous amount of guff.
0: And that particular way of viewing artists continues right through the decades. Stevie Nicks, Lord, Taylor Swift especially, you know. I mean, they're all assessed through this particular window. So, you know, that's one issue here. The thing is that her art is evolving. I do remember being knocked out by those first two albums because I was expecting Disney Plus, you know, channel kind of show tune-y kind of music, and instead she gave us this
1: the finest corporate America can bring you.
0: That's right, and it was not that. There was a sort of a punk, pop-punk attitude behind a lot of those songs. Here, the new album is sort of being assessed as her move to adulthood or maturity or whatever you want to call it.
1: Well, she's 23.
0: And, once again, being viewed through the lens of her relationship with a British actor who I don't care about. But apparently, a lot of her fans do.
1: You know, I didn't even look it up.
0: Yeah,
1: I don't care who the boy is.
0: I don't care, but that's the way almost every review, it's essential to mention this guy's name and that he had a relationship with her. I don't care. What does this have to do with the music? What does this have? Because she's not mentioning him at all specifically. To me, it's a look at the complexity of an adult relationship. And I got to say, the first half kind of let me down. I'm going, these are mushy love songs, and it's kind of like, okay, she's tumbling head over heels. But I listened to the album a few times, got to the end. The second half is the part where she starts questioning her relationship and this this ability to connect with herself, losing her identity in this relationship. So that started to make sense. Purple, the track we just played a little bit of, sort of is a turning point of the album. I think it shows a sort of a heightened sense of complexity and the way she deals with the conflict in a relationship. But still, musically, now she's referencing synth pop from the 80s and a little bit of that Robert Smith sound from The Cure. In fact, Robert Smith's on the album.

0: giving him a shout out in one song, and then up he pops.
1: That's right. One song is called The Cure.
0: Yes. Yeah.
1: She'd been working sort of from that 90s alternative rock, guitar rock basis on her previous two albums. This is kind of an 80s synth pop record, and it's coming perilously close to the Disney Channel stuff, show-tune stuff that I feared initially.
0: Well, that's one of the things I dislike about it, show-tune. You know, Greg, there is that Broadway musical way of singing.
1: Yeah.
0: And then there's everything else, you know? And we are not anti-pop music. I don't want to get into that morass of a debate about poptimism and rockism, right? But we've seen an increasing number of pop stars bringing in hints of indie rock or alternative rock in a bid, I think, for critical cred, right? Mm. Tay-Tay, all right, leading the pack there, as she does with everything. But, you know, you hear it in Chapel Roan. We've heard it in others. And, you know, the bits of 80s cool Moog synthesizer or Oberheim and the occasional guitar, even some of that wonderful, you know, we spent a lot of time recently talking about the Feelies, but that tubular guitar lead sound that comes from Brian Eno and Heroes by Bowie, you know, and it's like it's throwing a sop to rock critics, and they're falling for it. You know, the critical establishment just loves this, but for me, when you have something like Stupid Song or Honeybee that is that mix of childhood nursery rhyme and Broadway musical, those melodies were driving me to distraction. And, you know, Olivia ain't got much to say about, you know, getting old Prince Greg on the title of this song. You, the letter, plus me, equal sign, less than sign, three. I guess the less than and a three equals a heart. You know, whatever it's called, the lyrics are immortal. They say modern love's a cruel endeavor. To that I say, blanket, whatever.
1: Yeah.
0: Okay, Olivia.
1: Like I said, the first half of an album is sort of, the first half is a letdown. And lyrically, you know, musically, you know, I started to get it in the second. Did you feel like it picked up in the second half? Because I feel it got better.
0: No,
1: in the second half.
0: This album was making me, it was making my blood pressure spike and making me angry and making me want to eat like a whole 12-pack of Oreos. And I was like, I don't know. It bothered me, Greg. It bothered me.
1: Is she moving forward or is she moving backward? Is this a transitional album to something else? Do we want her to remake the albums 1 and 2 over and over again, or can she grow as an artist?
0: Like the Kingsmen and Louie Louie, is driver's license all she had in her?
1: Yeah, I don't know. We'll see.

That is a little bit of G.O.D. and the Broken Ribs. It was the first single from the seventh solo album by Jack White, Frozen Charlotte. You chuckle when I say seventh solo album. What a career, Greg. It seems like only yesterday, but Jack founded the White Stripes with his then wife, drummer Meg, in 1997. They made a heck of an impact on 2000s rock. Since then, we've seen him playing with other bands like the Raconteurs and the Dead Weather. He made his debut studio solo album, Blunderbuss, in 2012. And now here we are, all these years later. Jack is an industry, literally. We went down to Nashville to talk to him at Third Man Nashville back in 2012. A fascinating conversation. I've also been to the Third Man Empire record store, recording complex, international global independent corporate headquarters in Detroit. You know, in between, he makes a lot of music, and also he's been doing art lately, and he has a hobby of upholstering furniture. What does Jack not do, right? What is he giving us on Frozen Charlotte? He is back with the band he's been playing with for some time, drummer Patrick Keeler, bassist Dominic Davis, keyboardist Bobby Emmett.

0: That's Jack and the he's get off my lawn guy in that song, ranting at the pain in the butt who lives next door. I think we've all been there at one point or another in our lives.
1: Well, it was July 4th just a short while ago, yeah. And they had a block party on my block, which was fine. Even the Mechanical Bull and the Bouncy House were fine until we got to the fireworks.
0: You know, Jack was sort of in this phase where he was really making a bunch of really wonky experimental albums, almost mm-hmm. to the point of getting gimmicky. And the last two, including this one, especially this one, have been sort of that back-to-basics approach. He is just blasting it out with a just, you know, this is a, if Steve Albini were still alive, he'd be making records like this, that sound like this, with the natural room sound, that whole business. Bass, drums, guitar, a little bit of keyboards. He's pissed off. He's raging. He sounds psychotic. I'm saying that in a relatively positive way. I don't mind a little biblical allusion or psychobabble or dark humor, a clearing of the decks. He's fed up.
1: Yeah, well, there's an Old Testament preacher, you know.
0: Oh, yeah.
1: Kind of like at the beginning of Moby Dick.
0: Well, it starts off with him kind of retelling Genesis. He just got out of a mental institution. I'm going to rewrite Genesis here. It's welcome to the end of the world. Let's start again. You know, he's basically saying he's had enough of this one.
1: Well, yeah, but there's humor in there, too, because what he's pondering in the Garden of Eden is, what are we going to eat?
0: Yeah, yeah. You'll never fix me, saying, turn off the lights, I've seen enough. You know, it's there's humor, there's apocalyptic imagery. I like the sweaty old school rock, but where's the variation? I feel like this record could have used a few breathers in the middle. You know, it's sort of relentless. I feel like the tracks sort of blur together a little bit. I think God and the Broken Ribs is a brilliant Jack White song. It's one of the best things he's ever done post White Stripes.
1: For sure.
0: But I do think that this album is not first tier Jack White. I think there's a little bit too much sameness. I like this sound. It's just a lot of it.
1: Well, I was really pondering why I like this album so much when there is nothing new here. And you know, I mean, Jack is taking on the blues via Detroit garage rock and, you know, Led Zeppelin, a little bit of Led Zeppelin.
0: Yeah.
1: You know, and I mean, that's what he's been doing for some time. So why was I excited to hear this album, and why was I excited to keep listening to it when I had almost negative interest in hearing, for example, the new albums by the Rolling Stones or Paul McCartney, right? I think Jack is still delivering with, and this is one of those rock critic bugaboos, you know, how can you hear authenticity?
0: Yeah.
1: You know, how do he means it, man. Mm. Well, you know, to my ears, other people may listen to it and say, this is shtick and we've heard it before.
0: Yeah.
1: I think he's having fun. I have rarely heard guitar playing this exciting.

0: you know, just explosions of feedback and weird noise. And at times it sounds like a theremin. It's like Jimmy Page on Dazed and Confused. But most of the songs are you know, 2.5, 3 minutes long.
1: Mm-hmm.
0: There's still that punk intensity. You know, you've been complaining about Jack White's solo career since we've been reviewing Jack White's solo albums.
1: Mm-hmm.
0: I've gone to this place before. It's like the Ramones. Do you want anything different from them? If they're still giving us good songs and that high energy and they sound like they mean it, man, I'm okay with that. I really enjoy this record. It's got to make my top 10 of the year. Probably not, but top 20 or 30.
1: I think what you're getting at, and I get what you're saying. I think you nailed it with the production idea. He's just not fussy in the studio. It's like, let it rip.
0: Yeah.
1: And what's ruins for me the McCartney and Stones records, which I've listened to, unfortunately, is they're just overproduced. They sound like production jobs.
0: Yeah, well, we both listened, but it felt like an obligation.
1: Yeah, and Jack White doesn't sound like it's an obligation. It's like, I'm going to go in here and let it rip. I'm pissed off.
0: And I don't care what you think.
1: Yeah.
0: What did you think of the latest from Olivia Rodrigo and Jack White?

let us know. And we might air your thoughts on Sound Opinions. Just leave a message on our website, soundopinions.org, or tap the link in our show notes. When we return, we'll give our reviews of the new albums from Margo Price and Robin Hitchcock. That's in a minute on Sound Opinions.

0: Welcome back to Sound Opinions. I am Greg Kot. He's Jim DeRogatis. That's a little bit of the song San Marcos from Margo Price's new record called Days of Unrest. She's calling it a protest mixtape. You know, we're only talking about 9 songs, 29 minutes, 3 of which are instrumentals. If you're wondering, where's Margo's voice on that track we just played, San Marcos?
1: Yeah.
0: It's not there. There's 3 instrumentals sort of threading through this record. 9 songs altogether, and you're thinking, oh, kind of lightweight. Well, we'll save that for our review. But it should be noted that this is a record that is incredibly timely. It, in some ways, it echoes her debut album in 2016, Midwest Farmer's Daughter. Mm. She's talking about what it means to be a worker in agriculture, in the farm field, in rural America. She's had quite a career since then. This is her 6th studio album. Some people might call it an EP. But again, we'll save it for the review.
1: I love
0: it's
1: that she
0: a
1: uses
0: a little bit more than that.
1: I love that she uses the words mixtape. You know,
0: yes.
1: It's straight out of the hip hop world. And I will note, we have chronicled Margo's career from the beginning. We had her in a live performance in 2018 at the Goose Island Barrel House. We talked about her last album and her book, Maybe We'll Make It, in 2022. We're fans.
0: Absolutely.
1: But this still surprised us, this record.
0: This did, and we're going to talk about it in a minute. Let's play a track from it. It's called Oval Room. This is a cover of a Blaze Foley song from Margo Price on Sound Opinions.

0: That is Oval Room by Margot Price from the new one, the surprise mixtape, protest mixtape, Days of Unrest. Blaze Foley wrote that song, Greg, in the middle of the Reagan years. Mm-hmm. And yet it sounds as if it was recorded tomorrow, given the current circumstances. The entire album does, although it is heavy on covers. We have Maggie's Farm, and you got to add something to the conversation if you're going to take on that Dylan classic.
1: Right.
0: We have Long-Haired Country Girl by Charlie Daniels, flipping the script on the gender and also on politics, because Charlie and Margot could not be further apart.

0: I love that Woody Guthrie song, Deportee.
1: Mm-hmm.
0: You know, Guthrie wrote it about the about a plane crash many years ago at Los Gatos, a plane full of Mexican immigrants, and he was offended that the press coverage just referred to these human beings who lost their lives as deportees.
1: Mm-hmm.
0: They had no other identity. And boy, does that sound familiar.
1: Mm-hmm.
0: And you get none other than Joan Baez, queen of 60s protest folk, coming in.

0: You know, Margot is angry, but she's retaining her sense of humor with some of these song choices. And, you know, I think one of the times we were talking about her, I misplaced the small town where she grew up, Aledo, Illinois. Mm-hmm. My Illinois geography is like there's Chicago and then Schaumburg and then I'm lost, right? But there's a lot of farm here, right? It could not be further. I did look it up on the map from that Texas-Mexico border.
1: Mm-hmm.
0: You and I have a special affinity. I have many dear friends who come from that area. We went to South by Southwest for, you know, close to 30 years. We understand that part of the world. And by opening the record and closing the record with San Marcos, by inviting the Memphis Mariachi Band to play De Colores, the United Farm Workers anthem, right? You know, wow, she really understands that part of the world.
1: Mm-hmm.
0: I think most Americans with any empathy and understanding of the cultural diversity of this great country understand and have a fondness for that part of the world. This is a tribute, I think, to that part of the world, and also an angry protest, the angriest protest about these times, I think, since Lucinda Williams' stunning World's Gone Wrong.
1: Mm-hmm.
0: This has been a year for protest music, especially from great female voices.
1: Yeah, it's sort of enraging to for people to keep saying, where's the protest songs? Nobody's talking about what's going on in our country. Well, gee, you know.
0: You're just not listening.
1: Mentioned two
0: yeah.
1: of them.
0: Yeah, right.
1: Two great records by two great artists who are speaking out on this. At first I thought this is sort of a holding action until she gets the next proper album up. And I'm thinking this is one of the best things Margot's done.
0: Yeah.
1: After listening to it. You know what it reminds me of? In the sense of place it sets. It puts you in that immigrant kind of world, in rural America. And San Marcos is there for a reason. That's Willie, kind of Willie Nelson's base in Texas,
0: yeah.
1: right? So she's pals with Willie and down with, you know, she's been a Farm Aid supporter.
0: Oh, hardcore.
1: From
0: yeah.
1: day one, you know, from the as soon as she was available to do it. So we have those connections. But I'm thinking of Dylan's Pat Garrett and Billy the Kid soundtrack.
0: Mm.
1: You know, that sort of, because there's a bunch of instrumentals on that, too. I'm going, what does this remind me of? There's three instrumentals here that are sort of like interstitial, connecting the dots a little bit. But they're setting a vibe, and they're putting you in that rural American Texas, Tex-Mex center of the universe. It reminds me a lot of, because Dylan's album was, you know, set with the movie in Mexico,
0: right,
1: and puts you there, you know, that headspace orally, you know. She's doing the same thing with this record as well. So I love that. And as you mentioned, the covers are very well chosen. That Deportee, Woody Guthrie obviously recorded the original version of that track in his bedroom in 1949 in New York
0: 49,
1: City.
0: 49, wow.
1: And Dylan and Baez did it on the Rolling Thunder tour, and it's just an amazing performance. I wish they would officially release that in some capacity. You can find it on YouTube. But that's where she heard it. She saw the movie, and she's been doing it, and as well as Maggie's Farm. That's another song she's been doing on the road. It fits in perfectly with this record. So it's a wonderful it's a wonderfully thought through record. It works as an album. It's only 29 minutes, but man, oh, man, what an achievement by Margot.
0: Well, and as, you know, like in the hip-hop world, mixtapes are, I had this music, I have to share it now.
1: Right.
0: You know, because it's right on the, it's immediate.
1: The urgency, yes.
0: Yeah, and it's got that feeling. And I ain't going to work on Maggie's Farm no more either.

0: That's a little bit of I Am This Thing from the new Robin Hitchcock record, The Confuser, the 25th studio album, first in nearly 4 years from Robin. He's been a guest on the show a couple of times, Jim.
1: Oh, yeah.
0: And going back, I did the research here. 2007, he was with us, Peter Buck and Scott McCoy, playing the songs of Syd Barrett with Robin. Robin's a huge Syd Barrett fan.
1: He is.
0: The four B's have sort of consumed his life in terms of influence. Syd Barrett, Bob Dylan, the Beatles, especially John Lennon, and the Byrds.
1: The Byrds.
0: The four B's.
1: He gives the Byrds a shout out on this record.
0: He does. Out of that Cambridge, England scene, he went to school with one Brian Eno, boarding school.
1: Mm.
0: His career really took off when he formed the Soft Boys in the late 70s. You know, against the prevailing tide of punk, here we have this psychedelic jangle pop band with a punk attitude, I might add. But that release, Underwater Moonlight, didn't make a lot of noise when it initially came out because it was so against every prevailing trend. It has now been cited as one of the key albums of that decade. Influencing everybody from R.E.M. to The Replacements. He's gone on to have an incredible, prolific solo career, featured in a documentary by Jonathan Demme in 1998, Storefront Hitchcock. We had him on the show again for his memoir, 1967, How I Got There and Why I Never Left.
1: The first volume. He's put out a second volume of that since.
0: That's right. It's just come out. And now we have a new album from Robin. It's called The Confuser. Let's play a track from it first before we review it. Building from the Ruins by Robin Hitchcock on Sound of Things.

0: That was a taste of Building from the Ruins by Robin Hitchcock, his new album, The Confuser. You know, our buddy Kenny Weinstein, the publicist, puts it at 25 solo Robin studio albums. I'm dubious of that because there were numerous editions of some of them, and that's not counting Soft Boys. That's not counting side projects he's done with Peter Buck, and just so on and so on. He has been nothing if not prolific. You were emphasizing his appearances on Sound Opinions. I first interviewed Robin on his very first solo album, circa like 1984, 85, as a snotty young fanzine kid, and he was spinning fantastical tales about creatures coming out of the ether, and he's still spinning fantastical tales. We're going to also review Swamp Dog. And I find it interesting that Robert Christgau, the dean of American rock critics, has always denigrated Hitchcock for the whimsy, surrealism, the Dali-esque flights of pure fancy and fantasy. Robin is rooted in psychedelic rock circa 66, 67. His first memoir focused on his love of that era. He says, I didn't invent this style, but I have perpetuated it, right? And I think the open ended invention of that period of studio creativity, it never gets old. It's not nostalgic. He is not looking back. If he kept it straight in the lyrics, I think he'd be hailed as one of the melodic geniuses of our era. But Bob Christgau and other critics have always been put off by the surrealism. They weren't put off by Dylan's crazier fantasies or way further out people like Captain Beefheart. And Christgau loves Swamp Dogs, always giving him an A minus. Swamp has some of that craziness in him. It's never bothered me. I'm a fan of it. And what's new happening here is Hitchcock is playing with one of his best bands in a very long time. You'd have to go back to the Egyptians in the 80s, or before that, the Soft Boys, who you mentioned. Kimberly Rue, Soft Boys' second guitarist, makes a cameo here. You know, Robin said he wasn't going to make this record. It was the prompting of his Australian singer-songwriter wife, Emma Swift. And he just sounds inspired and younger at age 73 than he has in a very long time. Recording in Nashville, where that couple lives now, with producer Brad Jones, this band, Jeremy Fetzer on guitar, Todd Bolden on bass, Eric Slick on drums. Now, Greg, these are Nashville pros, and if you look at their resumes, and I did, they've recorded with everyone from Lamb Chop to Kesha and Dr. Dog to Taylor Swift.
1: Right.
0: I mean, these guys are as pro as a studio pro gets, and yet they sound like an inspired garage band thrilled to be playing with this genius melodicist.

0: My line on Hitchcock has always been, there's no such thing as a bad Hitchcock solo album. There are merely some records with four brilliant songs and others with 10 or 12, right? This ranks in the 10 or 12 brilliant song category. I never thought we'd get a full album from Robin this good again.
1: Well, I never had my doubts about Hitchcock. I actually think he's been on a sort of a late career roll, you know, and I say late career advisedly because, you know, God help us all. I hope Robin keeps making records if they're this good. You know, I think he's become more humane and more understandable in his approach, you know, because I see some of the early criticisms. He was talking about all sorts of, you know, he's talking about nature, the wonders of nature, and all these weird, references to the animal kingdom that may have thrown people. But now he's really talking about what does it mean to be human in a more overt way. We are absurd. We are doomed. But we're here. And that's kind of wondrous. I mean, that's, I think that's been his whole thing. Celebrate this life, this conflicted, crazy life that sounds, you know, day to day can be really bum you out, but it's worth living. So we have this finite existence, make the most of it. And the life force that is in those melodies, as you mentioned, is always here. The band is great. A little bit of influence from that Blonde on Blonde era Dylan, when he went to Nashville and recorded with the studio pros there and got this masterpiece out of it. I'm hearing the same sort of thing here. And I think they're stretching him and he's stretching them. Because I haven't heard him get this, you know, funky. Robin Hitchcock is swinging a little bit.
0: Well, those drums are ferocious.
1: I wanted to play that track, Building from the Ruins, because that has got a groove on it that will not stop. It reminds it. It's kind of like a better version of the Stone Roses or something, you know. You know, and then the swirling strings come in at the end and the cascade of wordless voices. It's an amazing song. I mean, he's packing a lot in three and a half minute songs. You know, the concision of the record, 10 songs that they just fly by. And he still does that spooky atmospheric stuff as well as ever.
0: There are some nice production touches.
1: I think that song Breathless is just beautiful.

0: should know.
1: And that's Kimberly Rue, I believe, on those beautiful guitar arpeggios.
2: Yeah.
1: That low-key kind of fills that he's
2: and
1: playing.
2: And Gillian Welch makes an appearance as well.
1: Yeah, it's a beautiful album. Hitchcock is, as good as ever.
2: Long live Robin. Well, that's what we thought of the new records from Margot Price and Robin Hitchcock. Now we want to hear from you. Share your thoughts on our Patreon community. Leave a voice message on our website. Coming up, we'll close out this review roundup with the latest release, as I noted, from Swamp Dog. That's in a minute on Sound Opinions.

0: Welcome back to Sound Opinions. I'm Jim DeRogatis. My partner is Greg Kot. That is a little bit of the song Waka Waka Waka by the inimitable Swamp Dogg featuring Gary U.S. Bonds. Gary U.S. Bonds, what's he doing on a Swamp Dogg record? Well, Jerry Williams Jr. at age 84 has had one of the most storied careers in pop music history of the last century. He spans almost a century, Greg. You know, as Little Jerry and then Little Jerry Williams and then an A&R man and a talent scout and a producer. At one long point, he worked with Gary U.S. Bonds, co-songwriter, right? I mean, his resume is absurd. It is worthy of a movie. And in fact, he got a movie that we did an episode on last year. Swamp Dogg Gets His Pool Painted. Film came out in 2024. We cannot recommend it highly enough. And I will dare say, Greg, in 17,000 episodes, give or take, of Sound Opinions, I think talking to Jerry Williams, Swamp Dogg was one of our favorite interviews ever.
1: Oh, yeah. He was fantastic.
0: What a life force. What a character. I don't know. You know, it isn't that he hasn't been prolific, but as he hits his mid-80s, for goodness sake, I don't think many people expected new Swamp Dogg music. Let's play a song and then talk about if he's delivering the goods as strong as his classics in the past. Swamp Dogg Contemplates the Afterlife is the name of the record. We are going to play for you a bit of Searching for Heaven.

0: That's a little bit of Searching for Heaven from Swamp Dog. The wit and wisdom of the gadfly. A guy who embraced his inner freak, you know, circa 69,
1: 1970. 1970. That album number one.
0: Transformed himself into Swamp Dog, and he's doing exactly what he wants, when he wants, with whom he wants, all the time. I mean, he's sort of beyond genre at this point. You know, what does he do? Well, he does everything. The one thing he does do on a regular basis is discourse on adult relationships.
1: Mm-hmm.
0: You know, what are we here for? Who are we with? That's the most important thing we do. We love someone and someone loves us. You know, that Searching for Heaven, okay, someone thinks you're wonderful even when you're insane. And I think that's kind of a, you know, yeah, a way of looking at things. Okay, when you're down in the dumps about your relationship, think about this maybe, you know. Funny, you know, when you open your mouth, this is how it sounds, waka, waka, waka.
1: Right.
0: Like, and, right. You know, he's got these great lines. I shouldn't have trusted you in the first place. I shouldn't have trusted you in the second place either. You know, it's this.
1: What's the one about? Give my stomach to Milwaukee rather than bury him. Give my stomach to Milwaukee if they run out of beer.
0: Well, that,
1: I circled,
0: you know,
1: that one. I knew you'd.
0: I definitely want to get to that because the humor and the pathos sort of go side by side with him, sometimes to that absurd degree. You know, the horn section he's got working on this record, combined with a country-ish kind of vibe. I mean, it's a really unique blend of instrumentation and approach musically, and I got, you know, I have to talk about a final approach. You know, a lot there are songs here about mortality. I mean, the guy's in his 80s,
1: yeah,
0: but he's heading towards the white light at the end with a sort of a sense of optimism. You know, I'm okay with this. He and John Prine were buddies.
1: Yeah.
0: Starting in the late 60s. They didn't actually record together until like 2020. But he's covering a John Prine song here. Please,
1: yeah, well, that's the Milwaukee
0: Please Don't Bury
1: line.
0: Me. Yeah, yeah, right. Yeah. And that is just full of great lines. And it plays to me like a feel-good eulogy for, you know, his funeral whenever that day comes. You know, I want this John Prine song. You know, please don't bury me down in that cold, cold ground. I'd rather have him cut me up and pass me all around. Throw my brain in a hurricane and the blind can have my eyes and the deaf can have both my ears if they don't mind the size. I mean, it's kind of like you're laughing and crying at the same time. And I think that's what Swamp does so well. He touches on this universal chord that everybody can relate to.

0: you know, it's that first album I mentioned, 1970, as Swamp Dogg, Total Destruction of Your Mind. He admits, I've had some acid on my tongue, but it's been a long time. You know, the air of psychedelia and surrealism, you know, he is as good at mixing the poignant and the pathos as Prine ever was, but Prine, you know, had no psychedelia in him,
1: yeah.
0: And Swamp Dogg did, so many wrote him off. But I think, you know, he's a kindred spirit to Robin Hitchcock in that, you know, he still has the attitude of that 3 to 5 year old who is amazed by everything they see in the world, right?
1: Right?
0: By the silliness of adults, by the weirdness of like a ladybug, you know, and stuff like this. I don't see what's wrong in songwriters trying to recapture that and remind us of it. I think this is one of Swamp Dogg's best albums. Now, mind you, of the dozens and dozens he's released, I've probably only heard 20. you know, one day I'm going to catch up with all of Swamp Dogg, and then I'll see you 6 months later. But this is a great record. Swamp Dogg contemplates the afterlife.
1: So what did you think of Swamp Dogg's latest release? Our listeners, let us know in a voice message on our website, soundopinions.org, just like these listeners did.
2: New messages.
3: Jim and Greg, this is Peter in California. Look, I just wanted to say thank you so much for your Feelies interview and look back at Crazy Rhythms. One thing that I thought was really interesting, that I think it was Glenn who said that they stopped playing super fast because, and jumping around, because it became kind of like a cliche and they had to kind of, a one note, and they kind of had to let it go. And honestly, I don't think that's really true, because when they got back together and started touring in 1986, I guess it was, I saw them many times in that period, all the way up till they broke up the first time, or rather second time. And some of their songs were incredibly fast. Like, they had taken like Good Earth songs and upped the tempo by like, you know, 100%. So they were embracing that Crazy Rhythms even in their, you know, post-Peter Buck period. So, I mean, really fast.

0: So anyway, I thanks so much for doing that. The Feelies will always be one of the most important bands, you know, in the history of the world of music. So thanks again.
1: Hey, Jim and Greg, just wanted to put in a late career encore. Really enjoyed that latest episode. My name is Chris. I'm calling from Brooklyn, New York. Wanted to shout out the Texas Tornadoes, which is Doug Somm, Augie Myers, Freddie Fender, and Flaco Jimenez, who had been around for decades putting out great Texas music. And they assembled in 1989, put together a couple of terrific albums with such great hits like Hey Baby, Que Paso.

My wife is from San Antonio, and so that music is really in her DNA. I've come to appreciate it over the years, and really encourage people to check that out and to check out the back catalogs of the individual artists. Just some amazing stuff if you go and look for it. Anyways, love the show, and hope y'all are doing well. And thanks so much. Bye.

Hey guys, this is Nestor calling from Chicago. I'm probably going to get pushback by what I'm about to say. Bob Dylan, indeed a great musician, but I think that Neil Young's repertoire far superior to Bob Dylan's. I think the talent, the songwriting, the playing of the guitar and other instruments supersedes anything that Bob Dylan has ever offered us. Again, thanks for another fantastic show. Take care.

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1: It's always great to hear from listeners, Greg. And that's it for this summertime record review roundup. 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
3: Hello, everyone, and good evening. I'm Liz Mitchell. I've made a commitment to see as much of the world as I possibly could in my retirement days. I've been fortunate enough to travel to numerous states, countries, and continents. I have also thoroughly enjoyed learning about a diverse set of cultures.
2: Applicable to today's conversation are memorable lines from Dr. Seuss's book, Oh, the Places You Will Go. You're off to great places. Today is your day. Your mountain is waiting, so get on your way. And finally, who can forget that prophetic line in a 1836 poem that reads, Thursday's child has far to go.
3: In my travels, I've often traveled with my husband or on occasion my best friend, Beatrice Cork, who recently traveled with me for 6 weeks throughout Africa. Beatrice works for Global Refuge, an organization that provides welcome and transforms and empowers more than 750,000 refugees. In her capacity with Global Refuge, Beatrice is a gift planning officer who works with generous donors to create a legacy to fulfill their philanthropic goals. She has agreed to join us this evening so that we can share our reflections on our domestic and international journeys. Beatrice, my wife, welcome to Bring It On.
4: Well, thank you so much. Thank you so much, Liz and Clarence. Thank you for having me on the show. I'm very excited to share our conversation about our travels.
2: Now, and before we get into how you tolerated Liz for 6 weeks, let me go back to you two met in high school. We got to get this out of the way. You two met in high school.
3: Yes.
2: And have been best buds ever since.
4: Yes.
3: Yeah. 58 years.
2: 58 years. Now, yes. Is it okay if I call you Beatrice?
4: Yes, please.
2: Okay. And then our listening audience wants to know how many trips have you taken and what exciting exotic places or stateside, what places, you know, and we'll get to this, but what places, what states in the United States have you visited? So abroad and then here at home, where have you been?
4: Together or separately?
2: Ah, let's first do separately and then we'll get back to together. So where have you been separately?
4: Oh, gosh, I did this once. I think I've been to maybe half of the state. So I have not visited Wyoming or Montana. And I haven't been to Arkansas. And I haven't been to Utah. So okay. I've been to quite a few states. Some of them were fly through, step in, stop at the restroom, whatever. But right. If I put my foot down,
2: you're there.
4: It counts, right?
2: Okay.
4: In terms of really in depth, I've spent quite a bit of time in Wisconsin and Illinois and Michigan. I'd say probably California, the DC metro area, some of the DMV.
2: Florida?
4: Too much time in Florida. Recently in Texas, again, I could have missed that actually, but it was overall, the purpose was good. The weather was hot.
2: Right.
4: Where else, Liz? Oh, I spent a lot of time.
2: Kentucky, Tennessee.
3: Probably,
4: No, I've gone through. I've had
2: Gone
4: to do
2: through.
4: some work in those areas, but I haven't really like traveled extensively. I mean, some of Kentucky, some Tennessee. Powerful trips were to Selma, to Birmingham. Those were probably some of the most powerful trips I've had in the South.
2: And then abroad.
4: Oh, abroad. So, Liz and I took our first trips when we were barely 20. Might have been only been 19, right?
3: Yes, 19.
4: 19. We
3: 19.
4: went to the
3: So
4: Bahamas
3: on a bus.
4: on a
3: Well,
4: bus
3: we
4: trip.
3: went to Florida on a bus to
4: They didn't
3: board a
4: let them
3: cruise
4: do
3: ship.
2: it. I was about to
3: And
2: say,
3: we took a bus.
2: you're doing something phenomenal if you took a bus to
4: If I took, well,
2: the Bahamas.
4: you know, it's been a long time ago, Clancy. Forgive me, I don't remember all the details. So between the two of us, this one brain will work. So we took a bus from Indianapolis to Florida, which I would never recommend that part, but it was a church group.
2: Okay.
4: And then we got on a cruise ship and cruised to Bahamas. We went to Nassau. And what was the other one?
3: Oh.
4: There's two ports.
3: Yeah.
4: It was two ports. And this was really our first trip out of the country. I don't even think we had to have a passport then.
3: No, we didn't.
2: Wow.
4: And it was like most of our trips, there's always a glitch that happens. That's what makes it memorable, makes it one of those trips that we always talk about. One of us broke our glasses, but at that time we wore the same prescription, so we were sharing a pair of glasses back and forth. We need to see things. Yeah,
2: Well, that's what sisters do, you know.
4: just sharing a glass. You notice we both have red glasses on now, and I got these because when I was in the optometrist's office, she said, "You need a pair of red glasses. This is what I got. Get yourself a pair of red glasses." And I always do what my wife tells me.
2: Well, for those that are listening, these two are fashion statements, and they're travel divas. I mean, do you have this unique way? Do you have this? The set of protocols that you take, you have to pack this, that, and the other, or do you minimalize and just take the bare essentials?
4: I
3: We've
4: try.
3: learned to take the bare essentials.
4: Over time. And Liz has taught me about, you don't need to carry all your jewelry and shoes. Nobody's here to see you anyway. And I travel for work as well. So when I've learned to wear a uniform for work to travel light, traveling is not any fun anymore since 9/11. It's much more, you have to plan more, you have to pack differently. You got to think differently. The reality is, you risk losing your luggage, not having your luggage on time, if you don't pack everything you need in a carry-on. And then you lose time going to the carousels, waiting with everybody else to get your luggage off of the checked bags.
2: Well, TSA now. How's TSA?
4: How is TSA? Well, they actually took Liz out of line in our most recent trip. Patted her down, checked her fingernails, right, for explosives.
2: Seriously. So you're on a watch list?
3: I can't go through those
2: Metal those
4: the metal detectors or the body scan. Either one. She can't go through either one.
3: I can't go through that. And so now they had me stand on the pad, check my shoes. They wiped something on my hands. And they did like a body search because any of that scanning stuff, that's something I can't do.
2: How much do you attribute that to you possibly being African American? And with that, her camera froze for a second.
4: Her camera froze. Clarence, I will tell you, I've been searched. I've had my fingers, not invasive searching like body cavity, but I've had my fingers wiped for explosives. I've been pulled out. I wear a CGM, and so sometimes that will set it off. I think sometimes it depends on. I think it depends on your passport, what's been stamped in there. Sometimes I think it's random. My daughter wore her hair in kind of a big natural. They used to check her hair.
2: You're not supposed to
4: They
2: touch a
4: used to
2: black woman's
4: check her
2: hair.
4: hair.
2: Violating the first rule. Well, I had an experience. We went over to where we first go to Germany on Lufthansa. And we had to go through out through Indianapolis. So my wife and I went, we were in line, and it's like every airport attendant fit this particular model. They were probably 5'10" or taller, blonde hair, blue-eyed women, except one black woman. And with the way I need some space, because I didn't want to have my knees all up against someone else's seat, we fortunately went to the sister, and I'll just call her sister because she treated us really good. I said, is there, and I was so polite. I said, is there any way that we can get a wide aisle seat or I can sit on the end and have my legs to stretch out? She looked at me and said, I got you. And I said, yes. And this was a 14-hour flight from Indianapolis all the way to Berlin. And then a hangover, I mean, a layover there, not a hangover, a layover there, and then over to Hamburg. And then we went on to Switzerland. But still, it just, that was a long flight. And where we were sitting, I had all the leg room I wanted, but I was in front of the lavatory. And I had to tolerate. And after a while, you blank it and you just say, you know, it could be a lot worse. And you just cover your face up, you know, whatever. So I don't get too much in the weeds on that. But I'm so glad that you both are here because you both finished up a 6-week trip to Africa. And now on this one, you didn't take Jim, Liz. I mean,
3: I
2: did
3: didn't
2: Jim?
3: take either husband. I have Jim and then
4: He has none.
3: Cato, who, yeah, we left Cato
2: Okay.
3: too.
2: And for our listeners, for the record, Liz is happily married to Jim. And I guess Beatrice is with Cato. So everybody's saying, I never knew that about. Okay, anyway. So you went to Africa for 6 weeks. You were going, you were women on a purpose. You wanted to see particular sites. And I know in Ghana, of course, that's you got to check that off the checkoff box. But what was the intent of the trip to Africa?
4: What was it? Well, we had, I'm going to go back 3 years. So in 2023, we took, what was it, 2.5, 3 weeks, and we went to Asia. So we flew to Singapore out of San Francisco, and we were in Singapore, the Maldives, came back to Singapore, got on a cruise ship, and then went to Thailand and Malaysia. And that was a really good time. It was a specially curated trip by an African American woman who has a travel company. It was lovely. And it was all women. It was all women on that trip. Very nicely done. However, after that trip, then Liz continued on her many trips. And Liz, I'll let you talk about where you went, Peru and the Amazon and oh gosh, where hasn't she been? She's had so many wonderful destinations. But she said, we need to take another trip together. Well, Clarence, I was actually considered retiring. And I thought, this will be good. We can do another one in 26. My husband didn't want to.

0: April.
1: Oh, okay. So it was all spaced out, but
0: It was
1: still.
0: spaced out. Yeah. The Hep A and B is a series of three shots, and I had to have two of them before I left. The yellow fever is supposed it's required. You can't go through countries that have yellow fever if you don't either have some sort of a waiver or you have documentation that you've had. You can't get in. So actually, they're not that bad. They're inoculations. They don't feel great, but I didn't get sick. I got sick on the malaria, the anti-malarial medicine, and it's oral.
1: Jeez. And also for COVID, were any COVID shots?
0: I got two. So I got my COVID shot with my flu shot in October of last year. But then I got another COVID shot because they just recommended it for my age group and for my particular health concerns. So yeah, total of eight. Thank you very much.
1: Liz, what did your prep look like?
2: Pretty much, I'd already had the yellow fever because I had been to Africa before. And one yellow fever will do you the rest of your life. So I made sure that I got another COVID shot. That's about all I had to have. And I did take the anti-malaria pills. We decided at one point not to take them. They weren't making us feel that well. What's important if you go on a cruise is to bring, well, so between the two of us, we have something. If I don't have something, Beatrice has it, and vice versa. So she had Dramamine, which I had to take twice. We ran into rough seas around the southern tip of Africa, which is noted for that. And so out of the 6 weeks, 2 days, I had to take a pill and just go to bed.
1: And if someone was planning to take an international trip, you don't wait 2, 3 weeks out. You don't say, well, I'm going to buy a ticket this week and try to plan it for 3 weeks from now. But you've got to plan months in advance. How many months in advance do you have to plan, or should you
0: Well,
1: plan?
0: it kind of depends on what kind of trip you're taking. I mean, we were going to several countries. We were doing a back-to-back cruise. Liz and I are both planners, so we wanted to plan for some downtime after the flight through Istanbul and into Mauritius. And we wanted to have some downtime at the end of that 33-day cruise. So we spent a couple of days at a spa in England. I know people who wait till last minute. They pack at the last minute. They do. And if you don't have health concerns and you don't need any, medical waivers, no kind of inoculations, and you don't, you're just gonna throw some underwear in the bag basically and just go, grab your passport and go ahead and do it. And
1: And
0: then there might have been a time when we could have traveled like that. We can't anymore. We have to have medications and backup medications. We have to have paperwork. But we're planners, so we probably overplan.
1: if you get
2: And
1: sick.
2: things have changed too because of well, politics and where Americans were welcomed without a passport or visa. Now we got to have them. So I've been to England numerous times. This time I had to pay money for a visa. And things have changed just because of politics.
1: If you get sick overseas, you need to be hospitalized. How is that handled? Can it be a nightmare, or can it be a very smooth situation? What can happen?
0: I've seen what happens when a person gets sick overseas, and they have to be pulled off of a cruise ship, and they have to be hospitalized in another country. It can be a nightmare. Have insurance. Have insurance for trip cancellation, and have insurance to take care of you while you're there and get you home when you're stable.
1: So this is separate
0: It is a nightmare.
1: than what we
0: Got.
1: typically carry here in America,
0: Absolutely.
1: stateside.
0: Absolutely. Because your insurance, your Social Security, your Medicare, it has it, it does it's not going to carry any weight in other countries. This is a that's a US-based thing. So if you need to get home, if they have to fly you home, if they have to ambulance, what do they call the

0: ambulance transport flight, they have to do that. That costs. Plus, any care that you get in the hospital is while you're in this country is going to cost you. You can't bill that to your insurance. So you got to have a credit card to put that on and then some insurance to reimburse you.
1: And one thing, one follow-up. I heard horror stories, and not pointing out one particular country, but I've heard a number of horror, or a number of really, horror stories. You don't get sick necessarily in Mexico because someone said you have to pay the bill before they allow you to leave. You got to
0: That
1: pay
0: was
1: the
0: the same
1: entire
0: thing in
1: bill
0: Barbados.
1: in
0: My
1: Barbados.
0: friend got really sick in Barbados. We were traveling through the Caribbean. They gave his wife 15 minutes to pack up out of their suite. They took him off that ship. She got off the ship, and the ship continued to cruise. Luckily, she worked for FEMA, so she understood what it took to be in a foreign country and need care. Luckily, she had a credit card that could pay for her husband's care.
1: Wow. Well, on that note, let me do an ID here. If you have just tuned in, and every trip it doesn't include, fortunately, does not include that particular horror story. But we're having a wonderful conversation with our co-producer, Liz Mitchell, and her dear friend, Beatrice Cork, lifelong dear friend from high school, dear friend, Beatrice Cork. And they're sharing observations on their domestic and international journeys. And yeah, we talked about just the planning necessary or advised if you're about to go overseas. In America, of course, we really get to count our blessing because we can go state to state without having to have a visa, without having to have a passport. But when you, now even we used to enjoy that going to Canada, and we have a dear friend in Canada. I don't know if it's different. And we were just thinking the other day about maybe going up to Canada. But things are changing, and that's a whole other show. And we will touch on that eventually. But let me ask you about this. For the person listening and saying, boy, I've always dreamt of traveling someday to the extent that you two have, what would you tell them as far as what plans do you need to make as far as, so if you're, oh, and if you're mid-aged, or if you're in your 40s or 50s, and you're looking at traveling extensively when you retire, what should you start doing now? What do you need to make a priority for you to enjoy, say, one trip every other year? We're not saying every year, but every other year. What should you do?
2: Well, I'll just say, think about what it is you truly want to see in the world, what place, and do your homework and see what inoculations you need. And see, like, there were people who wanted to go to Africa that could not tolerate the yellow fever shot, and they had bought their airplane tickets. So before you spend money, do your homework. I would say that, wouldn't you be?
0: Absolutely. And I also would recommend that you have the cash. Pay for your vacation in cash or put it on a credit card and then pay it off when you get back. Do not finance your vacation.
2: Yeah.
0: You're
2: Okay.
0: paying 20 some percent interest on a credit card for several years, and you want to take another vacation in the next year or 2 years? It becomes prohibitive.
2: Yeah.
1: This is excellent
2: Yeah.
1: advice. This is
2: Yeah.
1: excellent.
2: Just, yeah. Save up for it. It's worth it. We had bucket lists, but this is something B and I had saved for years when we started working as 20 something year olds for retirement. And we knew
1: I think she's having a little freeze frame moment.
0: she's freezing again.
1: Well, we'll continue on, but to her point, you two had started saving in your 20s because you dreamt of going places. You know, like all the places you will see. Or
0: Yes.
1: in your 20s, you said, girl, let's do this. Yeah, let's do this. And you said, we gotta save. And so you put aside a little bit every year, and you had the luxury of a number of years before you actually would take that first big trip. But if you just make it a habit, it's amazing how money just accumulates quickly. And then you're able to do that. So, Liz, you were about to tell us that you said in your 20s, you both had decided that you would travel. So, what kind of strategic things did you do?
2: I set up an account, a travel account
1: Okay.
2: in my 20s, and then I had an uncle that was a Tuskegee Airman that said, you know, if you live without your pay raises, pretend you didn't get them. Put that aside. Maybe you don't need to go out to dinner every night and to the movies. So just pick what's important. And it was important to save money. At that time, when I was younger, it was 10% out of every paycheck. I suggest young people now do a little bit more. Most of us think assets means on your bottom, jewelry, clothes. Ask yourself, is that really necessary? How many pairs of shoes have you got? 50, 100? So we didn't, B and I didn't do all that. And so we were fortunate enough to, there were a lot of places we wanted to see together that we went. Luckily for our husbands like traveling. So we've traveled, we've been to Cuba. The four of us went to Cuba together. We've done trips where the four of us, we love the trip to
0: Aruba.
2: Aruba. Loved Aruba.
1: Okay. Now, do you find it beneficial to go through a reputable travel agency and one that you're a frequent traveler with that agency, or what's your recommendation there?
0: So Liz and I have different opinions on that because Liz has worked with travel agencies, had really good experiences with them. I actually prefer to do a lot of it myself because my sister has done travel for a long time. I book my own travel for business. It is easier if you need to make a change for whatever reason, especially with your flights, if you're not tied in with an agency. But people have different opinions. Some people say like, I don't want to have to do that work. I want somebody else to do it and just put it together and curate it for me. That's kind of what we did when we went to Singapore. Ran a travel group, put together the whole trip. It was wonderful. I couldn't have done it better myself. Phenomenal. But that's not always the case.
1: But with that, you get such perks or such benefits as they will encourage you to get the travel insurance.
0: You can do that
1: I would
0: anywhere.
1: assume you could, okay, you could do that anyway. But all the other things you had listed previously, a good reputable outfit will say, "Hey, look, let's safeguard the potential for these things. I recommend you do this, and we do offer maybe at a discount, or we have a good relationship with this company, XYZ." But to your point, you said it was a wonderful experience, which is primarily the reason for the travel is you want the experience. Tell me, you visited numerous places, states, countries, and continents. Was there a particular destination that fundamentally changed the way you see the world?
2: Oh, wow. That's a great question. I would say for me, going through a Africa and in South America, when you see children living in poor conditions, it makes you think about how blessed you are. I think on this past trip, Beatrice met a man that said he wanted his children to see that. I was someone that was in our where we were eating, right, B?
0: Yeah, it was one of the officers actually. He was from, I believe, Belarus. I believe he was from Belarus. And he said, I wish we could pack up all the youngsters that are complaining now and send them to Ghana or to Cote d'Ivoire or Senegal and have them see what it's like to live that way so that they can gain appreciation and be grateful for the way they're living.
1: Other than Africa, were there countries that, I have heard, and I'm aware that there are some trips specifically that men take together to certain places for, let's just say, not honorable reasons. And some of those places that you mentioned, did you walk down, say, their definition of Broadway and see things that just made you, that just really shook you to the
2: Yes,
1: core?
2: for me. Yeah,
0: You
2: I don't
0: did,
2: know
0: yeah.
2: about B. The second trip to Africa, to Ghana, which this would be was my third. I had said I wasn't going to buy a bunch of stuff, right? Well, I had to go get some luggage. And I went out at night. I had to have protection. A cousin was with me and one of the valets at our hotel walked with us. And my cousin said, "Be prepared for what you're gonna see." Young girls as young as 12 selling their bodies. That was hard to take for me. And seeing them dressed up to make
1: Provocatively,
2: themselves
1: right?
2: appealing to girls. So the youngest one I saw was 12, teenagers, more the young, you wouldn't think. You look at these kids and you think, these are my children. This could be my daughter. And what can you do?
1: You know, I've talked to people here in Monroe County who work in area in places where they provide shelter or intervention for women. Some with unwanted pregnancies, or some who are escaping horrors domestically, or whatever. And they said you would be surprised how pervasive the trafficking networks are, not just overseas, but here in America. And some of the examples this person shared, just my jaw dropped because I would never have thought. But again, they said you would be surprised what's going on. And here, and that's domestically. And speaking of domestic travel, that can be just as eye-opening, not in a shocking way, but that can be just as eye-opening as international travel. Have either of you discovered something about America that surprised you while exploring different regions of the country?
2: When I
1: Oh,
2: went
1: yeah.
2: south, I've been to Native American reservations. To me, we should be ashamed of that. This is still their country, and how they're living on reservations, that just didn't make sense to me. And I've been to a few places, extremely poor places in the South that mirrored being in Ghana. Yeah, well, it looked the same to me.
1: If my time stood still, or
2: Time stood still.
1: yeah.
2: Time stood still. And then if you, well, one place that used to be really booming was Mount Bayou.
1: Right.
2: I heard about Mount Bayou, read
1: Right.
2: about it, how it came about. Jeff Davis, Confederate president, it was his slaves that created that, or his enslaved after the Civil War. And at one time, it was during segregation, it was doing great. And now it's in trouble, and there's a lot of places that mirror that place. It's heartbreaking.
1: I know you share with me, and our listeners know that you are an avid collector of Jim Crow memorabilia. You have toured plantations. You have talked to individuals in places where history took place. And they can show you the place where, okay, this is where that happened. And they can give you another perspective from their relatives or their older relatives, as far as, okay, they tell you this, but let me tell you what happened. And we have a good friend in Florida who is taking tours and showing people, you know, look on this very spot. And I think it's really important that people go out to travel, not just for the vistas and the beautiful scenes, or the wonderful food, but learn your history. I do believe their efforts, and it's obvious their efforts about to do this revisionist thing on history. And it helps, for people like yourself. I mean, you have embraced being an historian. And I think, Beatrice, it's very important. So, Beatrice, as you traveled along with Liz, have you seen things that made you just pause and maybe you began to journal these things? What type of experiences did you have?
0: Liz had been to this place before I went, but I was in Selma for the 50th anniversary, and I was surprised that Selma was so poor. I thought it was a much more booming metropolis. I don't know in my head, I don't know what I envisioned, but they were unprepared for the number of people who came for that 50th anniversary. There were lines at to like use a really dirty bathroom at a gas station. I mean, they just did not have the infrastructure to support the number of people who came down for that. And that was surprising. My daughter lives in Pittsburgh, so I've kind of gone through the hollers of West Virginia. And some of those places, I mean, it's Appalachia, right?
1: Correct.
0: Time stood still. Time has passed some of those places by. And that's America.
1: I'm
0: That's
1: taking a pause.
0: America.
1: Here we are, one of the most influential nations in the world, and sometimes we just don't look at some things. We just maybe put it to the side, or we try to rewrite it,
0: Yeah,
1: and on and
0: because it's
1: on.
0: uncomfortable. It's uncomfortable. And everybody's all about comfort now. But you cannot discount what's happened. You cannot discount what's happening. You can hide your eyes if you want to, but it's still going to happen. And it's happening to all of us. Unless you're a multi-billionaire, stay woke.
2: Yeah. But then on the flip side, I've seen beautiful things and met beautiful people. I never thought in this world we had clean oceans, but I've seen a pocket or two of clean oceans, and in Hawaii and other parts of the world. And that's wonderful to see. And then like I said, I've met people I've been friends with for years. I invite people to come to America. I said, if you really want to see America, come stay in Bloomington, the middle section. And from here, we'll travel around. I've got a couple coming next year from Australia. I've had a couple come from New Zealand. And when they come, they stay a month. And I know I'm going to tr travel around with them. The couple coming next year, we FaceTimed last night. He is Samoan and she is an Aussie. They've never been to America. They love black music. And I said, okay, I got you. So, Motown, here we come. The Blues Trail, Stax Records, Sun Records. We're going to do all of that. The National African American Museum in Nashville, Tennessee, Muscle Shoals, and then we're going to head on down to New Orleans. And they're excited. They can't wait to come. So, but before we leave, I'm going to have a little gathering here so that they can meet some folks. And they're a little frightened because he's wondering how he's going to be perceived and accepted because he's brown skinned. And they know people, you can try to hide your past or and put it up under the rug. Truth prevails, and people know American history better than we do. And since he has brown skin, He's a little skittish, but I've told him he will be fine with us.
1: Right.
2: But that's his concern.
1: Talk about that. You go overseas, and you did mention your latest trip to Africa, where you're in a sense a minority in the travel group going to Africa. And there were some things that you had, I guess you and Beatrice sort of work with them on to make it more culturally enriching on this trip.
0: That was Liz. That
1: That
0: was
1: was
0: Liz
1: Liz.
0: to say, yes.
2: Here we are on a
1: That was
2: trip
1: what
2: going
1: you
2: around
1: did.
2: Africa, no African cuisine. The entertain, I mean, like Beatrice said, and we wrote letters. I did it from the ship, left a letter on the ship. B did one after. We let them know missed opportunities to educate people about Africa. We had an incident where we were out real late due to an accident, and we were in a little village, and we had people on the bus that were scared to get off the bus because it was after dark, and they were in an African village. You could see the fear. So missed opportunities to learn the truth about African and African people. So we
1: And
2: had to do something about that.
1: so a letter writing campaign, and it yielded some positive changes. I mean, you were able to have them implement some things that made it memorable and educational.
2: Went to the right people with the right attitude. I didn't have to do what B usually tells me, fix my face. And
0: Did a good
2: so
0: job.
2: I got the job done to have gatherings, and we met with people with African descendants, and these people were from all over the world because when they extracted people to enslave them, they put them all over the world. And so you had a boat full of people from countries, and we all got together. One man wanted to be sure because he looked white, and he wanted to tell, you know, I did a test. I'm African. I've got African ancestry. And to look at him, you wouldn't think it, but he was so proud of that. So he came to our meetings. We had a African trivia game. We had to make do. We had to help them change things because it wasn't geared for us, for people of color.
1: And B, what cultural traditions, customs, or values have you encountered that were especially fascinating or memorable?
0: On this particular trip or any trip?
1: Any trip, what stands out that cultural tradition that was just fascinating to you?
0: I love that in most cultures, especially when you think of developing nations, where older women are revered. We're revered for our knowledge and for our ability to pass knowledge down to the younger people. We're revered as women who know how to heal, whether it's medicinal or whether it's an emotional or spiritual healing. I love that we have that reverence that we seem to have lost here in America.
2: Well, B, I'd like for you to
1: Well, we have a little streaming issue, and we're going to let Liz kind of sort that out. You talk about women being revered, not just those who are at a certain age, but women in particular are held in higher esteem than a lot of places here in
0: in
1: America.
0: some places, but definitely I do think it does come with age. Because as you mentioned, the issue with trafficking is pretty universal. I mean, you have that problem with young women everywhere. But I think there are certain countries that really appreciate the sage wisdom that older women bring and that the spiritual connection. Everywhere Liz and I went, we were called auntie or mommy, sister. Yeah, that, you know, that they we know they wanted something. They're trying to get us to buy something because obviously if you can come from America and come to a country, then you must have money. And their perceptions of what money is and how much you have, and it's distorted by the media. But they're not wrong in that we obviously have some disposable income if we can afford to travel like that, because some of these people can't go to the next town. You know, their world is smaller. Liz and I have been blessed. Our world is large. We've had an opportunity to really see the world, and we don't take that for granted, and we wish more people would do that. I mean, there's you have the opportunity to do it. It's how you want to spend your money. I never try to spend out of somebody else's pocket. But when you see what people are spending on their hair, their nails, and their eyelashes, that's a trip. Notice the hair. Notice the nails. Notice the eyelashes. Not spending money that way. Liz, I just saw where somebody spent $3,200 on something called K-tips. Some special natural looking hair that's clipped at $3,200.
1: That's a whole show in itself right there. But on that note, and then also, I'll stay on track. If you've just tuned in, the voice you just heard was Beatrice Cork. Beatrice is a gift planning officer with Global Refuge, and she joins us tonight with our co-producer, Liz Mitchell. These two ladies are lifetime friends, and they have traveled extensively together. They and their husbands, they go places, and they stay out of the newspaper, but yet they go and they have a great time. And they're with us tonight sharing some of their domestic and international journeys and the things that have really resonated with them. And we have about 10 minutes left. There's one thing, Liz, you were about to ask Beatrice to share an example of the cultural thing, but you said tell the story, and then we didn't get a chance to hear that question, but go ahead, and if you can recall, what was that question you're going to ask her?
2: Well, I'm really proud of Bea and the job that she does, and it and I'd like for her to tell people about that and how meaningful it is.
1: A global refuge.
2: Yes.
1: Okay.
0: So Global Refuge, thanks. I appreciate that, Liz. It's I tell everybody it's more of a calling than it is a job. I couldn't keep doing this if I didn't believe in the mission. And essentially what we do is we help to empower people who are seeking refuge in the United States. They're either they come here as immigrants, they come here as refugees, or they come here as asylum seekers. That's another show, so we can talk about the difference of that. But what we do is we give them a sense of belonging and purpose. We help them with the natural inherent mental health challenges that you would have from escaping your home, maybe living in a refugee camp for years. The physical things, we get them resettled. We support children. Sometimes children come here as unaccompanied minors and need foster care. We provide legal services and we advocate, because one of the things I learned on my travels early on is that people are more alike than they are different. They're much more alike. Everybody wants their children to do better than they did. Most people really value education. Most people want clean air, clean water, and to know that their stomachs are going to be full. Food insecurity, water challenges, healthcare issues. There's no excuse for it with the richness that we have in these countries. There's no excuse for it in America. So when people come here, Global Refuge participates in what we call the long welcome. We make sure that you not only have something when you get off the plane, that you have a place to live, But we help you get a driver's license to navigate the school system, to navigate the banking system. For our Islamic neighbors, there's such a thing as a RIBA. So you have to have a RIBA-free way of borrowing money because borrowing money is against their religion. So we have the New American Lending Program, which provides a way for them to borrow money for personal or for professional purposes, and it is RIBA free. The horror stories and misconceptions that you're hearing in the news about immigration is political. It's purely political. Global refuge does not bring people in who have not been properly vetted. And for people to say that they do is wrong. And I boldly profess that it's wrong. One of the reasons that I stay with this job is because being able to speak my truth is part of my job. So the authenticity, they value that, they reward that. And I'm here for that.
1: And that first part that you just said, just want you to repeat that again, that they come in legally.
0: Oh, absolutely. There is no such thing as an illegal person, okay? All people are legal, whether they choose to come across the border the right way or whether they don't. But so the term itself is offensive. But if we work with them, they have come through all the proper channels for them now to be denied their SNAP benefits, or now to be denied the ability to work, or now to be denied the ability to take the oath of to become an
1: Citizenship.
0: American citizen. That's, it's criminal. Quite frankly, it's criminal. And as a disclaimer, I'm speaking now as Beatrice Cork, citizen, and not just Beatrice Cork, the planning officer for Global Refuge.
1: Got it. We have 5 minutes, and time has flown. My last question for both of you is this: some of the most meaningful travel experiences happen outside of museums and tourist attractions. And can each of you share one memorable interaction with a local resident that left a lasting impression? We'll let our guests go first.
0: So I was in Senegal at on Gori Island at the Gates of No Return. And anytime you are seeing where our people took their last breath of freedom or saw their last sight of their country before they were kidnapped and brought to the New World, and I put that in air quotes, because it wasn't new to anybody except Columbus and his peeps. Native Americans been here all the time, so how are you going to discover a country that people living on? But I digress. I was in there, and it's a very emotional moment. And there was a woman, a tall, big woman, who came up to me and hugged me and began to speak in a language that was not one I recognized. So I normally recognize the Asian languages, the Islamic languages, the Slavic languages, the Romance languages. It was a language I did not recognize, but I think it was one of the languages that the Senegalese people speak. So it was either Wolof or Fulani. But she prayed. You recognize a prayer in any language. And I have felt like a calmness and a sense of wholeness ever since. It was a miraculous moment, and I'll never forget it. Liz was right in front of me, and she did not see this happen. So now, when I tell this story to people, they wonder if she was an angel.
2: Yeah, as we talk later, and B goes, I've got to process this.
1: Okay.
2: For me, I was in Iceland. I didn't have gloves on, and it was one day was wonderful. The next day, I know why they call it Iceland. And a lady took off her gloves, leather gloves, and gave them to me. And this this lady happened to be white. And I, in traveling outside of America, I've had so many positive interactions with people of the lighter skin color, the whiter skin color, that sometimes you don't get here in America. Mm-hmm. And I kept saying, no, I can put my hands in my pocket. And she absolutely insisted. And they weren't cheap gloves. I still have them. Mm-hmm. these leather gloves. And there she is. Her fingers, her hands were bare so that my hands would be covered in that cold weather.
1: We're going to end on that. These two wonderful examples of generosity and compassion. Our thanks to both our co-producer Liz Mitchell and her dear friend Beatrice Cork for sharing observations on their domestic and international journey. Once again, you two are off to great places. Today is your day.
2: Thank you.
1: The mountain is waiting, so get on your way. 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The email address, once again, is bringitonat.wfhb.org.
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0: Hi, I'm your co-host, Pat Mitchell-Worley.
1: And I'm Jared J.B. Boyd.
0: This week on Bill Street Caravan, we have New Orleans-style parade band Shawa.
1: Grammy-nominated blues man Guy Davis will be with us to deliver an installment of the Blues Hall of Fame, an exploration of the lives of the pioneers and innovators enshrined in the Blues Hall of Fame here in Memphis, Tennessee, brought to you by the Blues Foundation.
0: That's all coming up right now on Bill Street Caravan.
1: Hey, Pat.
0: Hey, JB.
1: This week, we've got some New Orleans flavor breezing through our town with the outstanding sound of Shawa.
0: Well, JB, you say sound, but this outfit brings more than what you can behold with your ears. They're quite a sight as well.
1: You got that right. Shawa's known for their groove and their look, which melds more than 200 years of New Orleans, African-American, and Native American cultures into a package that's relatable for the uninitiated partygoers and full-time parade participants alike.
0: The group met with us at Midtown Memphis' Rail Garden. It's an indoor-outdoor venue with just enough open space to house the big energy and good times that the band brings with them on the road.
1: Naturally, as a humble cousin to the Music City of New Orleans, Memphis had little trouble playing host to the band members and their unique sound. But I must admit, it doesn't hurt to have a little primer before going into a high-energy call-and-response show like Shawa's.
0: Well, there's really one major term that comes in handy. That'd be the group's name itself. Shawa refers to a traditional Mardi Gras Indian mantra adapted by the group as a welcoming phrase.
1: Though their repertoire is based on an ages-old tradition, Shawa has an astonishing knack for bringing so many eras of New Orleans music into view.
0: That's right. The group's founder, Joe Gelini, took interest in the New Orleans sound through a workshop with jazz drummer Idris Muhammad, who hailed from the Big Easy.
1: Yeah, already a fan of funky New Orleans legends like the Neville Brothers and the Meters, Gelini looked to blend the contemporary black music of the region with the traditional sounds he learned from Muhammad. But the closer he got to Mardi Gras culture, he uncovered the deep and rich heritage of the Mardi Gras Indians, eventually adapting many of their folkways into his performances.
0: You'll hear in this live show that the Indian-inspired music opens up a passageway for Shawa to include even more diverse sounds, such as Afrobeat, reggae, and even disco.
1: What an interesting mix, Pat. I can't wait to dance to every last one of them. Here's Shawa on Bill Street Caravan.

fire water.

very touchy subject, ladies and gentlemen. But Injuns, you know, when you're fighting, you might come across a river, a lake, deep water. You try to pull them in shallow water. That way you can get your defense on, you can get your fight on.

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1: Up next, Grammy-nominated bluesman Guy Davis takes us through the life histories of the pioneers and innovators enshrined in the Blues Hall of Fame. 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
3: Two men in suits, Dave and Lou, stood at the bar, listening to Champion Jack sing out of the jukebox. They were in a ritzy New Orleans nightclub where Dave sometimes performed with his band. The place looked like a Moroccan palace, two stories high, painted pink stucco walls, balconies with shiny brass railing. Dave asked the bartender, "Where's the fat man?" "He hid away tonight," said the bartender. "What's up, Dave?" "Showing my Hollywood pal the sights," Dave said, hooking his thumb toward a middle-aged white fella. "Lou makes records in the other L.A. Dave and Lou left the big nightclub and walked further onto the fringe of the upper Ninth Ward. A thick cloud of cricket and cicada chatter filled their ears. Two bridges made of steel girders shined in eerie electric light. Oil rigs pumped. The smell of chicken coops wafted. The men passed little houses with rows of collard greens growing in the yard. The street sign on the corner said it all. Desire.
4: "Looks like Sunset Boulevard next to what I seen in Guatemala," Lou said. "I used to sell Lalo Guerrero records out of the trunk of my car. Went as far south as the people would buy." "I'm fond of Latin spice myself," Dave said. "Blends with the local gumbo." "Not so fast, Pachuco," Lou said. "You need a singer first."
3: As they tiptoed across the railroad tracks, a sound reached their ears and shook their bones, almost like a locomotive. "There he is," said Dave. The piano rhythm propelled them into a little bar, the Hideaway. It looked like a good place to get lost, but nothing could keep Fats Domino from being disgusted.

Walking into the hideaway was like entering a cave. The ceiling sagged so low, Dave ducked to protect his hair. Brightly painted beer signs advertising Jack's, Dixie, and Champagne Velvet added the only splashes of color to the gray plank walls. Dave and Lou were the only suits in the room. Everyone else looked like they'd stepped right off one of those oil rigs. The piano man in the corner had on a patched-up denim jumper. A bare bulb took the place of a spotlight. "Dressed like a conductor," said Lou. "Driving that piano like a train." "He's got a big beat," Dave said. "I haven't heard a rhythm like that since Basie," said Lou. "I hope he sings better than Basie." The fat man smiled at Dave and glanced toward Lou. He looked to Lou like a bouncy baby. Fats tore into the piano and belted out the tune Dave and Lou had just heard on the jukebox, Champion Jack Dupree's Junker Blues. The piano man tilted his head and looked into the crowd, smiling as bright as sunlight in the dank dance hall as he rocked on the stool and pounded the keys. Everybody swayed on the dance floor. The rhythm shook the beer signs, which happily bounced on the wall to the big beat.

0: After the song, the piano player visited the two suits at their table. I never felt more charmed being in the presence of another human before, Lou said. Fat stuck out his hand, but could barely get "I'm Antoine" out of his mouth before Lou slapped down a long piece of paper. Fat shot a look at Dave like he'd been double-crossed. Dave laughed. "Lou wants you to make records with us." Fats took a seat at the table. "I'm not signing anything without royalties," he said. Lou grinned. "Shrewd for a house pianist of a railroad shack. Much respect." Dave said, "You ain't getting royalties on Champion Jack's song."
1: My sister, she even told me, and my grandma told me too.
0: The next morning, Fats worked his shift at Crescent City Bed Factory. He hammered together a box spring and thought about what Dave said. No royalties on a Champion Jack song. He had already juiced up the tempo. Champion Jack couldn't keep up with that. His big beat sounded stronger than a heavyweight. Fats hummed Junker Blues and started trying to put his own words on the tune. Where Champion Jack said, they call me a Junker, Fats just substituted his own nickname. He moved to the next verse, where he couldn't sing about standing on the corner with a bunch of reefer in his hand like Champion Jack did. So Fats put himself at the heart of New Orleans, on the busiest corner in town, the spot people around the world knew. When he couldn't think of something to say, he soloed like Louis Armstrong without a cornet. Wah, wah, wah, wah, wah, wah. Fats bumped around the mattress factory practicing his new song. He had half the guys there singing wah, wah, wah and laughing with him. After work, Fats walked home down the street to the lower ninth, past the levee along the canal. He stopped at the liquor store at the end of his block just to pitch a dime to Hattacall, the local wino. Fats spied a red Ford parked outside his little white cottage. He got closer and noticed a pair of gold loafers kicked up on the dash. Dave. Fats walked over to the driver's side. He stopped beside the open window. Dave was laid back, silently pushing the buttons on his trumpet. Without looking up, Dave asked, "The fat man ready?" Fats nodded. "Lou gonna be down there?" Dave said, "Yeah, he is." After a splash of cold water and a change of clothes, Fats and Dave were riding over the canal bridge, bouncing like the Hideaway. Their destination sat on the edge of the French Quarter. At the corner of Rampart and Dumain was J&M Music. J&M belonged to a little Italian guy named Cosmo. He sold secondhand 78s, made records for a few bucks a pop, and let local DJs broadcast from his little studio to bring in business. Fats knew J&M. Many a time he'd fogged the plate glass outside as he watched Dave do his popular radio show, Shrimp and Gumbo. He never stepped inside, though. Fats couldn't afford the records. Now he was going to make one. They stepped into the tiny studio. Lou had a fidgety look about him. He beamed at Fats and said, "There's the conductor." Fats felt like backing out. Cosmo could see nervousness shining on Fats' forehead. He grabbed his hand, patted his shoulder. "Close your eyes and you're at the Hideaway," Cosmo said. "Don't worry about screwing up. Just go," he added, seating Fats down at the Baby Grand. The band could nail the song, but if the horns came in too loud or the vocals too soft, the record was no good, and Cosmo had no way to save it. Four horns crowded one mic. Drums and bass sat around the Baby Grand. A microphone dangled from the ceiling on a wire beside the stool. Fats got the piano rollicking. The drummer rode the snare and hi-hat. Every toe in the room tapped. Fats cocked his head sideways with that grin beaming and sang. Smiles filled the studio. Heads nodded to the beat, especially Lou. Right in the middle of the song, Fats asked, "How do I sound?" Cosmo shouted, "Terrible! You just blew the take!" The band hit the brakes. "You told me not to worry about screwing up," Fats said. "I lied," Cosmo said. "You need to be perfect." Cosmo went to trash the disc and set up a new one. "You played strong, but you talked too much," he said, returning to his control room. From behind the glass, Cosmo yelled, "One more time, sans chit-chat at me."

Cosmo picked up the disc, blew off the wax shavings, and handed it to Lou. "Master for the master," Cosmo said. Lou didn't look so pleased. What's the Wawa all about?" Lou stammered. "I don't get it." Dave spoke up. "It ain't none of Champion Jack," he chuckled. "That song had about as much to do with Jack Dupree as the Star Spangled Banner." Lou said, "I don't know about all that." Dave said, "Just have to see what the people think." He took the disc out of Lou's hands. "I'll drop it on Shrimp and Gumbo tonight." Fats was way too nervous to sit around and watch Dave do the show. He caught the bus back to the Low Nine. Everything looked the same. The grass levee, the tiny houses, the shimmering canal, greasy in the moonlight. Had a call, the wino, perched on his crate outside the liquor store. Fats tipped his cap to the man. As Fats strolled on by, he heard Hattacall sing. "Wah, wah, wah, wah, wah, wah, wah, wah, wah."

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0: As we mentioned earlier, Chawa is a band that you'll hear from a long ways off. Well, before you see them anyway, but you'll most definitely want to see them.
1: The band is inspired primarily from the sound, look, feel, and traditions of Mardi Gras Indians. So expect colorful beads, feathers, chants, and big booming percussion.
0: Since breaking out into the recording and touring scene, the outfit has made an impression in the studio, too, producing three LPs in the last decade.
1: Among them, their last two efforts, 2018's Spy Boy and 2021's My People, both garnered Grammy nominations in the Best Regional Roots album category.
0: The latter album, released on Single Lock Records, features an approachable and loose contribution of deep funk and classic soul. Close your eyes, and you might even be fooled into thinking you were listening to the Golden Oldies fit for upbeat radio rather than a modern parade band.
1: The album is also accented with a guest appearance by Alvin Youngblood Hart, who appears on the LP's penultimate track, delivering a swelteringly sincere vocal assist.
0: Just like their live show, the album's energy reaches a fever pitch. Even though you're bound to be listening on your own at home or traveling in the car, you can't help but move just a little bit and chant back in response to the group.
1: You know, Pat, that's not a bad idea. Let's jump back into the show and see if we can find a way to participate while we listen.
0: Got it. Let's do it. Here's more from Chawa live on Bill Street Caravan.
2: And I am, for your entertainment pleasure, ladies, Spy Boy Honey. Put your money on the breadwinner. Oh. This song says, I love the ladies. All the ladies out there, you understand?

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We're gonna see what else they got. Uh-oh. We're gonna take it there, y'all. We going there.

0: Chawa. What does Chawa mean?
1: Chawa is an Indian call, Mardi Gras Indian call. Chawa! I'm here. To the opponent, here I come. Chawa. You hear that every now and then throughout the Mardi Gras Indian tribes. You hear different individuals, Indians, let's say individuals, spy boy, flag boy, gang flag, big chief, wild man. It's just like in the military, you have different branches of different people in different positions, like a sergeant, a lieutenant. You have a spy boy who is spying, making sure that it's close to clear for every rest of the tribe, the gang to come through. When I say gang, I don't mean terms of colors of red and blue. That's a term that we use in New Orleans for tribe.
0: Yes, sir.
1: You have a flag boy. He has a flag, but not an American flag. It's draped as a flag. He is the only one that will have the name of the gang on the flag. If you see the Mardi Gras Indian, look for the flag boy. You'll know the name of the tribe. Nobody else has it like that. You have the wild man, which is someone deranged in the tribe. The craziest one that's going to keep running through the crowd. He got horns in his hand.
0: Is that him? Because he leaned back. When you call that name, then you got the wild man. He's like, ah.
1: Because he bees with me.
0: Yes, sir.
1: He drums with me.
0: Yes, sir.
1: Right? If all day, every day, when I have the suit on.
0: What's his name? Can we get his name?
1: Joe Gelini.
0: Joe Gelini?
1: Yeah. He's the leader of the group Chawa.
0: Yes, sir.
1: He started out playing with us, with the drummers behind the Indians, and he come with the idea and said, look, we need to put music behind this here. I can put a band together. We all thought he was crazy. He said, I'm going to do it the right way. We calling ourselves Chawa, you're saying the word, and we're going to name the tribe, the band that. I'm going to go down there and get an LLC. I'm going to get it run done right to where nobody can touch.
0: Yes, sir.
1: What we doing.
0: Yes, sir.
1: That shit, go ahead on. I ain't got no money to do that. Joe took and did that, so he bring it from what we do on the streets, a version of it, to the stage. And then we put music behind it that helps everyone understand what's going on through the music. If you can listen to the lyrics that we were saying today, some of them I did.
0: That's a great segue. So I was out there listening to you guys set. Electric, powerful, intentional. And that's not really easy in Memphis.
1: No.
0: Because we're that, too.
1: Yeah, exactly.
0: And all that we do. But y'all came out here. This is not y'all first time out here. I know that. And y'all continuously come down here and make a mark and stamp your name. Chawa, Chawa. Here we come. That's by definition.
1: That's right.
0: I love that.
1: That's right.
0: What gives you all the motivation and the courage to say we're going to go anywhere, even Memphis, and be ourselves and just do what we do on top of whatever's going on?
2: I would say that New Orleans is always about being authentic and being yourself no matter what.
0: Yes,
2: and for us, it's just for us to have a good time, bring the party, be the life that we are, and just let that infectious feeling be brought to the crowd.
0: Yes,
2: and we're going to have fun and be electric by doing that, you know?
0: Mm-hmm. And your jacket has said everything you said before. Like if y'all can see the jacket, this guy is perfect. What's your name, sir?
2: Taj DeRozier.
0: And what were you doing out here tonight?
2: I was playing saxophone and singing.
0: Yes, sir, you were. You were definitely doing that. Thank you for your burn. Perfect, man. So, awesome. What's next for Chawa? You guys have, a lot of bands, a lot of musicians or artists seek as one of many goals, I want a Grammy. I want to just be mentioned in the Grammy. Y'all have done that. That's old for y'all. What's next for Chawa?
3: We just keep doing the same thing.
0: Yes, sir.
3: We tell our story and we bring the energy that we do. I mean, when we go out in the street, there's no slowing down.
1: No slowing down.
3: I don't care if it's 100 degrees out. And we've been in parades.
1: Yeah.
3: Jazz fests.
1: 100 degrees. We've been playing. It's thundering and raining. Show must go on.
0: Yes, sir.
1: It's not a show. It's the tradition, the culture must go on.
0: Yeah.
1: We're in the rain. We bump it. No feathers on our head.
0: You know what?
1: Messed up.
0: Great segue.
1: Yeah.
0: Can you say your name one time for the people, sir?
1: Spy Boy.
0: Spy Boy.
1: Spy Boy.
0: We're going to say it one more time for the people in the back. Spy Boy. Spabo, can you answer a couple of questions about Chawa?
1: Yeah.
0: Because I can tell that you're really close to the tradition that you guys are representing.
1: Yeah.
0: Matter of fact, you had full traditional Indian headdress, am I saying that correctly?
4: Yeah.
0: On. Can you speak toward what you were wearing and why you were wearing what you were wearing when you all performed?
1: Well, I have to keep the headdress on because it symbols who we are. The crown, the jewel, which you put on your head, the headdress, the front of it has the diamonds on it, which is our jewelry. But we keep it in tradition of, as they say, you gotta watch it, Native American, Indian headdress. The Indian patches, I have to show the world to what we are doing, and Chawa does that. So I have to keep that headdress on because I'm nothing without of it.
0: Sure.
1: And it means so much to me. It takes approximately all year to make the suit. It's not a costume, the suit. Sure. And I keep it on to perform. I don't care how hot, how heavy, or whatever it is. That's what I have to do for you all to understand what I'm doing and keep the culture alive.
0: Yes, sir. And truth be told, when you come into this venue like we came in tonight, well, the first thing you see is the headdress.
1: Exactly.
0: And you focus on it.
1: That's right.
0: But in focusing, your ears are also focusing on what's happening from that direction of the stage. That's and the music is enters. It entered me. Yeah. I was with people tonight that I heard all the feedback. You guys are just doing so great. Thank y'all for bringing it to Memphis.
1: Thank you.
0: Thank you for representing your culture.
1: Yeah.
0: And being true to yourselves. Why does Chawa come to Memphis?
5: Memphis got soul.
1: Yes, exactly. Yes, hit you in your heart, because Memphis got soul.
0: Yes, Chawa got soul, too. I think that's what the common denominator is, right?
1: Exactly.
0: Yes, indeed.
2: Something about Memphis searches. Y'all got man. It.
0: Hey, got it. Look, I tell y'all what, it's something about y'all too, man. And I tell you, if I could think of a word to bring us together on the same page, yeah. The authenticity, man. And my man here representing like culture, not glossing over what the influence is and putting on the front street, on the front, that's beautiful. And that's kind of what Memphis is, man. We don't sugarcoat who we are.
1: Exactly.
0: Good or bad, you know, and that's just, you know, thank y'all for
5: we
0: doing
5: love it.
0: It.
5: Here. We
1: thank
5: love
1: you,
5: it
1: brother.
5: Here.
0: Yes, sir.
1: Chawa!
0: Chawa! We ain't here. What's the call? Where can we find you? Last thing, social media, y'all got anything y'all want to tell the people? Where can we find Chawa? What do we need to
5: out,
0: know?
5: You can check out our music on all streaming platforms under Chawa, Cha, separate word, Wa.
0: Yeah.
5: You can check out all of our social media handles. At Chawa Band, Chawa Band. And then you can also check everything out at our website, which is chawaband.com.
0: Beautiful. Man, Memphis, thanks, Chawa. Hopefully, Chawa enjoyed Memphis. Y'all be safe on y'all's travels. Much love, much respect.
5: Yes,
1: Chawa.
0: Indeed. Chawa.
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0: Well, you know it's harvest time when the local co-ops open their doors and the fruits and vegetables are bountiful. 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
1: Lunasa is the High Celtic holiday that takes place on August 1st. It celebrates the harvesting of the first fruits of the field. It honors the god Lu, who was a tall, young, handsome warrior god of the Tuatha De Danann. He was the god of justice, war, craftsmen, and harvests. So we're going to kick it off with Lunasa, with a set called Donal and Mikes, leading off with a tune called The First of August. This is from their release, Merry Sisters of Fate.

0: The Tinkers Frolics from Lunasa, and that's from their release Cass. And we started today's show with another set from Lunasa. This from their release The Merry Sisters of Fate, we heard Donach and Mikes.
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0: and Katie Marie.
1: It's Lunasa coming up, which means it's the 1st of August. It's the downhill slide of summer into autumn. I'm willing to bet we're going to have a lot more hot days as summer isn't willing to give up without a fight.
0: That's true.
1: I think it's time to play a whole bunch of Canadian artists. We're going to kick it off with Summer from Great Big Sea. And this is from their release, Something Beautiful.

0: Roddy McDonald's Fancy, Rakish Patty, Kunlu Real, and Madam Hill from Kira from her release Strong Bow. And we started the set with Great Big Sea from the release Something Beautiful. We heard Summer.
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0: and Katie Marie.
1: We are in the middle of the first half of the show. We are presenting some Canadian artists in honor of August 1st. It's time to continue with La Brise de Mai and Le Vent d'Août, the Breeze of May and the Wind of August, from Sophie and Fiacre, along with André Marchand.

0: from Winnipeg, Manitoba. That's Jane and Kyle. I just love that Quebecois-sounding footwork there at the end. From their release, Many an Open Ground, we heard Sounds of Summer. Before that, Sophie and Fiacre, along with André Marchand. From their release, Portraits, we heard La Brise de Mai and La Ventaou, The Breeze of May and The Wind of August.
1: 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We've got lots more Celebration of Lunasa coming in the second half. But as always, it's time for a lemonade break. We'll be right back with more after this.

0: Welcome back to High Country Celtic Radio with Joe Bly and Katie Marie. Those dog days of summer are all around us. Yep, we're celebrating the 1st of August and the first harvest here. It's called Lunasa in the Celtic calendar.
1: We started off the first half with some high-energy sets. The second half, we're going to feature a little more dreamy vibe, perfect for a hot summer day, continuing with Lunasa Danza from Enya Nuolachan from her release Bilingua.

0: That's the group Bloss from their self-titled release with Greenway and The Train to Harlem. Before that, Fern Hill featuring the beautiful voice of Julie Murphy from Swansea, Wales. From the release Llantai, we heard Carl Hav, which means Summer Carol. And we started the second half of the show with Luna Sadansa from Enyan Ulchan from her release Bilingua.
1: 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We're going to continue today's show with Coda from the release Train of Spirits. Here's a set called Greenway Days.

0: What a fun set from Brenda Castles. It's from the release Indeedin' You Needn't Bother. We heard Harvest Moon, Lady Anne Montgomery, The Birmingham, and Is Kumaleum. Before that, The Harvest Field and The Tureen Cahill from Aidan Connolly and Brian O'Leary. And that's from the release The Groves of Neve Vigila. And we started this set with Greenway Days from Coda, their release Train of Spirits.
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0: and Katie Marie,
1: as we celebrate the Celtic holiday of Lunasa on the 1st of August.
0: Our theme music, Glen with a Deer Is, The Ivy Leaf, and The Dublin Lasses, is by Nuala Kennedy, and her release, Behave the Bravest, and used with permission.
1: Let's wrap up today's show with a set called The 1st of August, featuring concertina player Neil Vallely of the group Nomos, along with Paul Meehan and Kaveen Vallely from their release, Buila.
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Let's take a look at the weather. It's a bit foggy and misty out this morning, 60 degrees right now with 100% humidity. Calm winds and the barometer sitting at 30.04 inches of mercury. Forecast calls for patchy fog before 9 a.m., then sunny, high of 84 with light variable winds. Clear overnight with a low of 62. Tomorrow, carbon copy of today, sunny, high of 85. Partly cloudy overnight with a low of 67. And then Thursday, look for some scattered showers and thunderstorms later in the day. Partly sunny skies, high of 85, with calm winds becoming southwest around 6 in the afternoon. Chance of precip about 30%. That'll go up to 50% overnight with scattered showers and thunderstorms. Mostly cloudy skies and low of 68. Not a lot of rain expected unless you're in the midst of one of those downpours. Friday, scattered showers and thunderstorms, mainly after 2 p.m. again. Partly sunny with a high of 83. Chance of precip, 50%, and that drops to 30% on Friday night with scattered showers and thunderstorms overnight. Mostly cloudy with a low of 67. There's a slight chance of rain on Saturday with thunderstorms also possible after 8 a.m. Partly sunny, 84 for the high, 20% chance of rain. Partly cloudy overnight Saturday with a low of 69. Sunday back to sunny skies with a high of 86. And Monday mostly sunny and 88. At least that's the way it all stands right now. And we'll see what Mother Nature throws at us when Mother Nature throws it at us. All right. Welcome to the Tuesday Morning Music Mix Part 1. My name is Carolyn and I'll be with you until 8 o'clock. And we'll turn things over to Democracy Now! For an hour, followed by the Tuesday Morning Music Mix Part 2 with either Joe or Dan coming your way at 9 o'clock. Underneath the top of the hour, the welcome song of Indianapolis jazz harpist Jan Aldridge Clark. Her self-released CD from 2004 is called Anything But Ordinary.

Well, good morning again, and welcome to the Tuesday Morning Music Mix, Part 1. Glad to have you along this morning. It's not a bad morning out there. It's actually kind of a little bit cool, and it's definitely a little soggy. But it's going to get better as the day progresses. And you have your coffee. This is Michael Jerome Brown.

0: Few fishing songs to start out the show this morning. It is August, fishing weather. Let's Go Fishing from Appaloosa, taken from their CD Sidekicks 2022 release, but taken here from Folk Now Songs for These Times, the August 2026 edition of Timely Singles put out by Hudson Harding Music this year, of course. Lily and Madeline gave us Night Swim, the title cut to their album from 2023. We also heard Fishing from Krista Detour from A Dream in a Cornfield, going back to 2003 for her self-released album. Les Green doing the vocals from the album Gray and Green, Greta Lyle and Les Green. New album out on Hummingbird Records, the song I'm Gonna Let You Call Me Baby. And starting out the hour and this show this morning, Michael Jerome Brown with Coffee Blues from Getting Together. That's a Borealis Records release out of Canada from 2023. And that takes us up to 6:24 in the morning. You're tuned to the Tuesday Morning Music Mix Part 1 here on WFHB. And time now to let you know some of the things happening around the region today. And also this one thing that's happening on Saturday.
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And now, with a little help from Paul Hecht, here are some of the things on today's events calendar that you might find interesting. From 1:30 to 3:30 p.m., the Monroe County Retired Teachers Association Executive Board will meet in the conference room of the Southwest Branch of the Monroe County Public Library at 890 West Gordon Pike. Over in Brown County, from 2:30 until 6:30 p.m., it's a Coast Guardsman story. That's in rooms B and C of the Brown County Public Library at 205 Locust Lane in Nashville. Registration is required. All ages are welcome to attend. You can join First Class Petty Officer Bill White to learn about the history of the U.S. Coast Guard, along with the world of model railroading. In addition to talking about his career in the Coast Guard, White will also be showing and discussing his scale model diorama, harbor scene, complete with railroad cars, ships, and other military transport. Also on the calendar, from 4 p.m. until 9 p.m. today, dine out for the Friends of the Library at Lenny's. 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And again, that website is linked on our website, events calendar. And from 6 to 7 p.m., it's the Uke Tones at Morgan Stern's Books, 849 South Autumnall Road, Bloomington, Indiana. Bloomington's only ukulele band, three women who all wear glasses and keep their tongues firmly planted in cheek, including WFHB's own Kathy Romy. They're playing tunes from across the decades. As they put it, we ain't your grandma's ukulele. Well, those are some of the events on today's events calendar. Our full calendar listing is available 24/7 online at wfhb.org. And to get your event into the WFHB events calendar, please send the full details to calendars at wfhb.org at least 1 week in advance. The events calendar is a volunteer-powered public service of your community radio station, WFHB. Helping us out underneath the calendar, Paul Hecht from his Pyrography 2 CD, Eyes and Ears Records 2026 release. This piece is called Seriously. And seriously, we're going to let it finish on out, and then we'll be back with a few more fishing tunes as we head towards the 9 o'clock hour, or rather the 8 o'clock hour here on the Tuesday Morning Music Mix Part 1.

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It's Blooming Out, your voice, your stories on WFHB. Well, a few more fishing stories coming up next here on the Tuesday Morning Music Mix, starting off with local artist Jason Wilbur. This is from his Lives and Otherwise Volume 1 CD put out on Wilburtone Records back in 2008. And the tune is called, actually it's 2006. The tune is called Going Fishing.

high school, the hometown superstar. Everyone who knew him believed that he'd go far. But life is kind of funny, and it's hard to keep the faith.

hear his music on the radio. He's a little older now. People come from miles around when he rolls into town. And though his hair is a little gray,

Well, that's it. Started off with a tune from Jason Wilbur, Gone Fishing, or Going Fishing, actually, from his Live and Otherwise Volume 1 CD on Wilburtone Records from 2006, followed by The Refugees. Refugees are Wendy Waldman, who wrote the song, Deborah Holland, and at the time, Cindy Bullins. And rumor has it that they are actually getting ready to put out a new CD sometime the next year or so. Anyway, Fishing in the Dark, written by Wendy Waldman and Jim Fotoglow, from the CD Unbound on Wabahoo Records from 2008. Local music from Time Well Spent with Neighbor Dave from the album Feel Change from this year. Lance Cowan gave us The Air That You Breathe from the self-titled, or from the album of the same name, on Lantapalooza Music and Patio Records from 2026. And then we finished up with a tune going back to 1973 on Sony Music Entertainment, The Hollies' Greatest Hits, and The Air That I Breathe. Got time for a couple more before the top of the hour, so let's play a couple more. Starting off with the new Ranky Tank album, This Village, self-released this year. This is called Our Love, and then we'll finish out the hour with Johnny Blue Skies doing Everyone is Welcome from Mutiny After Midnight on High Top Mountain Records.

And that was Johnny Blue Skies. Everyone is Welcome from the Mutiny After Midnight Extended Edition album from High Top Mountain Records from 2026. And now on to hour two of the Tuesday Morning Music Mix, part one.

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Still pretty humid at about 91% with calm winds. Forecast for today calls for patchy fog before 9 a.m., so be a little careful if you're out there in the hinterlands where the fog tends to hang low. Then fog will clear and we'll see sunny skies with a high near 84, low overnight of 62. Tomorrow, much the same with a high of 85 and a low of 67. Some scattered showers and thunderstorms moving in Thursday, 85 with a high, partly sunny skies. More scattered showers and thunderstorms, mainly in the afternoon. On Friday, with a high near 83. Saturday, slight chance of showers early, partly sunny with a high of 84. And the sun coming back out full time for Sunday and Monday, with highs around 86 to 88. That's the forecast for South Central Indiana as it stands right now. Likely to change, as it always does here in Indiana. Underneath the top of the hour, we're listening to a piece called Kid by Terry Kitchen. It's off of his Blanket CD from Urban Campfire Records. This album dates from 1997. Let's finish it on out. Then we'll be back with another hour of music and information for you here on WFHB.

Terry Kitchen, kid or kid who looks like me, underneath the top of the hour. It's hard to believe, but tomorrow, August 5th, is the day that the kids go back to school at MCCSC, and I'm guessing at Richland Bean Blossom as well, and maybe other places around the state. It's drool in the pool, too. Parents are going to take the dogs to the pool to either celebrate or commiserate with the kids leaving them. Let's do a set for kids going to school to take us up to the community calendar in about 20 or 25 minutes. This is Ann Reed.

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The pungent winter is blowing its last. It's cold, but for once it's not raining.

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If you know that Longfellow wrote Evangeline, thank a teacher, an English teacher. If you can drive a car, pick a banjo or guitar, you name a constellation just by looking at the star. No matter where you're at or who you think you are, thank a teacher. If you can grow tomatoes, if you can read a book, if you had a granny in the kitchen teaching you to cook, remember all the little lessons you learned when you were young, like how to tie your tennis shoes and when to hold your tongue. I'm still working on that last one.

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If you can keep a scorecard at a baseball game, thank a teacher, maybe a coach. There's a teacher and a mother, a teacher and a dad, a teacher and the lover that'll left you feeling sad. No matter what the good, no matter what the bad, thank a teacher. If you can count to 20, play a game of 21, you know enough to cover up when you're in the sun. You spent a summer getting swimming lessons at the pool. You might have even had a teacher in a school.

bicycle up and down a hill. 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If you know that photosynthesis depends on chlorophyll, thank a teacher, a science teacher. If you can row a boat or ride in a toboggan while you're tweeting and a texting, posting and a blogging, have a little notion up there in your noggin, thank a teacher. So thank you, Mr. Llewellyn. Thank you, Miss Wirtz. Thank you, Mrs. Eckert.

starting out our Going Back to School set was Marching Back to School from Ann Reed from Gift of Age, Turtle Cub Productions, 2002, and talking about her school life at second grade and then going back to school later in life for another degree. Fred Small, Jimmy Come Lately, Driving the School Bus. That's off of a CD called No Limit on Rounder Records. Came out in 1992. I probably listened to that album, I don't know how many times, but I never really noticed until yesterday when it came out on my rotation on my phone that singing in the background is local artist Cindy Callahan. I asked her about it, and she said, well, she only vaguely remembered doing it, but there it is. Bette Padgett gave us First Day of School After Summer Vacation off of her Kaylee's Music release, Beneath Blue Water, that came out in 2024. We heard History from Max Subar's new album, Anything Could Be, on Merge Records. And we finished up with Joel Mabus, reminding us that anybody out there could be a teacher, but especially

special thanks to all those teachers who taught us important things, especially in grade school. Mrs. Valenti, who taught us how to sew buttons on our shirts, a skill that has helped me out for many, many, many years. Joel comes off of Time and Truth on Fossil Records from 2019. And that winds up our school set. But we're going to play a couple of school-related tunes underneath the calendar. Starting off with The Time Flies. The Time Flies are Peter Keenly, Monica Herzig, Quinn Sternberg, and Josh Roberts. And they are going to do a tune called School Bus Rock from the Powerline CD on Acme Records and Jazz Urbane Recordings from 2019. That'll be followed up by Kate Dunton with Lunch Break off of Keyboards from Real and Imagined Music from 2023. And here's what's happening around the region on the WFHB events calendar.

Well, it is the 4th of August, 2026, and here's what's on today's events calendar. 9:15 to 2 p.m., Hoosier Stitchers in Meeting Room A of the Ellettsville branch of the Monroe County Public Library. That's at 600 West Temperance Street in Ellettsville. There's also Baby Brilliance at Wonder Lab, 308 West 4th Street here in Bloomington from 10 a.m. until 10:30 a.m., a weekly program for infants, pre-walkers, and their caregivers. Older siblings are always welcome as well. And each week, participants explore themes related to infant development. From 1:30 to 3:30 p.m. today, Monroe County Retired Teachers Association Executive Board will meet in conference room of the Southwest Branch of the Monroe County Public Library at 890 West Gordon Pike. From 2 to 4, free HIV and HCV testing in Meeting Room A of the Monroe County Public Library at 303 East Kirkwood Avenue. Free testing for HIV, HCV, and syphilis with referral for hepatitis C and HIV treatment, and access for PrEP medication is also available. This is for ages 18 and up. A program for all ages over in Nashville from 2:30 p.m. until 6:30 p.m. It's a Coast Guardsman's Story in rooms B and C of the Brown County Public Library at 205 Locust Lane in Nashville. Registration is required, and you can join First Class Petty Officer Bill White to learn about the history of the U.S. Coast Guard and a little bit about the world of model railroading as well. The Bloomington Community Tuesday Farmers Market takes place at Hopewell Commons, 630 South Morton Street in Bloomington from 4 to 7, with music from Emma Richards from 5 to 6:30 p.m. today. It's a dine out for the Friends of the Library at Lenny's from 4 to 9. Lenny's at 514 East Kirkwood Avenue in Bloomington. You can dine out for Friends of the Library every Tuesday in August. 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It's Bloomington Tai Chi from 4:45 to 6:15 p.m. in Meeting Room 1B of the Monroe County Public Library. Again, that's at 303 East Kirkwood Avenue here in Bloomington. You can attend a sourdough workshop from 5:30 p.m. until 7 p.m. at Mother Hubbard's Cupboard, 1100 West Allen Street in Bloomington. Join Madeline and come and learn the basics of sourdough. Discover how to use the discard and take home your own starter, but bring a jar to carry her home. 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That is, or link is also on our website. The Yuketones take over Morgan Stern's Books at 849 South Auto Mall Road here in Bloomington from 6 to 7. Bloomington's only ukulele band, three women who all wear glasses, keep their tongues firmly planted in their cheek and play tunes from across the decades. As they put it, we ain't your grandma's ukulele. There's an open mic at the Blockhouse Bar located in the alley at 205 South College Avenue in Bloomington at 6:30. At 7, it's the Muddy Boots Dart Club and Acoustic Pick Circle over at Mike's Music and Dance Barn, 2277 West State Road 46 in Nashville. Doors open at 7, sign up by 7, or doors open at 6, sign up by 7 to play with a blind draw for partners. The Pick and Circle's an open jam with mostly acoustic players, and anyone is welcome to join in. Also on the calendar from 7:30 to 11, it's Country Line Dancing with the Wall-to-Wall Line Dance Club. That's at the back door at 207 South College Avenue in the alley behind the Atlas Ballroom. Every Tuesday, they host Line Dancing with the Wall-to-Wall Line Dance Club. Old-timers and new-timers are welcome. Bloomington Pub Quiz with Josh Johnson is in the back room at Sleeper's Bar, 2601 North Walnut Street, on the north side of the Cascades Inn here in Bloomington. That kicks off at 8:30 p.m. And finally, from 8:30 to 11, it's Honky Tonk Tuesday at the Blockhouse Bar, 205 South College Avenue, in the alley behind the Atlas Ballroom in Bloomington. They bring all your rock and roll and country favorites to life with their Raggle Taggle
Honky Tonk House Band. 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And before that, we heard The Time Flies with School Bus Rock from Power Lines on Acme Records and Jazz Urbane Recordings from 2019. Peter Keenly, Monica Herzig, Quinn Sternberg, and Josh Roberts. And you can catch two of those folks, Peter Keenly and Monica Herzig, at Juniper Art Gallery, 6 to 7:30 p.m. Thursday, the 13th of August. Again, that's at the Juniper Art Gallery. Let's let this one finish out. We'll be back with more information and another half hour or so of music to take us up to Democracy Now! At 8 o'clock.

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recognize. Wasn't I just a kid moving to Tennessee?

After the events calendar, we heard a promo for WFHB Saturday's Child coming up this Saturday, the 8th, at the Monroe County History Center from 11 to noon with Steve Blessinger. And that was followed by Steve himself doing 100 Miles Alone from his CD Time Wasted on Orchid Azul from 2021. And it sounds like he's got a new album in the works, so you can check that out at the concert. Lykke Lee gave us Not Gun Cry from her new release, The After Party, Future Records and Neon Gold Records from this year. Also new music from Aaron Nathans and Michael G. Ronstadt with Dust and Sunbeams. That's off of the new Crooked Cyclone Records release, Esperanza. And finishing up with the title cut to the newest album by Willie Nelson, Dream Chaser, from Sony Legacy Recordings, also came out this year. Takes us up to 7:48 in the morning, and before we get to the last couple of songs for the show, we want to invite you to join us Monday, August 10th at 8 p.m. for a local live session with Bloomington-based indie alternative rock artist Yuki Kawana. 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But don't miss this local live session with Yuki Kawana. It's coming up August 10th at 8 p.m. sharp right here on WFHB. 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Going out this morning with two songs, one from Sweet Meg. The song is called We'll Be Together. It's on her new self-released CD called Massive Negroni. And then we'll finish it all off with Emma's Revolution doing Swimming to the Other Side from Evolution on Moving Forward Music from 2022. And then an instrumental from Monica Herzig to finish it all off underneath the top of the hour and taking us to Democracy Now. And again, you can catch Monica Herzig in concert with Peter Keenly 6 to 7:30 p.m. on Thursday, August 13th. Let's not get ahead of ourselves at the Juniper Arts Gallery over on Kirkwood. And here is Sweet Meg on WFHB's Tuesday Morning Music Mix.

That was Monica Herzig with Lookout from her recent release, Transparent. Kurt Vile before that with Rock O'Stone from Philadelphia's Been Good to Me. And we started things off with Beautiful Dancing People from Anthony Branker's new release, Manifestations of a Diasporic Groove and Spirit. We're going to look into the events calendar for today, point out a few things going on around town. From 10 to 10:30, it's Baby Brilliance at the Wonder Lab Museum of Science at 308 West 4th Street. From 2 o'clock to 4 o'clock, there will be free HIV and HCV testing at the Monroe County Public Library in Meeting Room 2A. And from 4 o'clock to 7 o'clock, at the Hopewell Commons, it's the Bloomington Community Farmers Market Tuesday edition with music from Emma Richards from 5 to 6:30. And the Hopewell Commons is at 332 West University Street. Our complete calendar listing is available at wfhb.org. And to get your event listed in the calendar, please send full details to calendars at wfhb.org at least 1 week in advance. The events calendar is a volunteer-powered public service of your community radio station, WFHB.

Okay, here we got some local music from Scott. Not Scott. And this is What Happened to Him.

0: That set started off with great new local music from Scott Not Scott. The album is After the Breakdown, and from that we heard What Happened to Him. That was featured Sounder Lampen. That was followed by 724 from the new Brian Lynch album, Torchbearers. And then we heard Let's Fall in Lava from the most recent They May Be Giants album, The World Is to Dig. And we just heard Free As I Want to Be from the Flea album, Anora. 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

0: Ashes in the Berkshires from the band Black Nile, their album Indigo Garden. Overdue before that, from a local band, Time Well Spent, their new album is called Feel Change. We heard Charles Chen version of Alice in Wonderland before that from his new album Building Characters, and we started the set off with Bruce Hornsby from his album Indigo Park. We heard Sliver of Time. It is 10 o'clock. This is WFHB, Bloomington, Indiana, volunteer-powered community radio at 91.3 FM for South Central Indiana, also at 98.1 in Bloomington, 100.7 in Brown County, and 106.3 in Ellettsville, and online at wfhb.org. We can expect a sunny day with a high of 84, mostly clear tonight with a low around 62. Tomorrow, sunny with a high near 85, partly cloudy tomorrow night with a low around 67. Scattered showers and thunderstorms after 2 p.m. on Thursday. Other than that, partly sunny with a high near 85. Right now, it's 73 degrees.
1: This is Bird Note. Today is International Owl Awareness Day. Owls are magnificent animals that share our cities with us, like great horned owls, and live in some of the most extreme environments on Earth, like snowy owls on the Arctic tundra. They range in size from huge, like the Blakiston's fish owl of Eastern Asia, to the songbird-sized elf owl of Mexico and the Southwest U.S., less than 6 inches tall and weighing less than half a deck of cards. Owls play key roles in their ecosystems. They keep prey populations of rodents and insects in check, which in turn helps promote a healthy balance of the species eaten by those animals. Owls even help control pests like non-native rodents where people live, all without traps or poison. And they lend their music to our nights. By giving these amazing birds their space when they're nesting, preserving habitats where they breed and hunt, and avoiding rodenticides that could poison their prey, we can help ensure a safe

All right, back to music here. Well, next up is more local music, Summoning Circle. It's the name of the band. The name of the album is The Turning Wheel. And from that, this is Spencil Hill.

Well, that set started off with local music from Summoning Circle. We heard Spancel Hill from their new album, The Turning Wheel, followed by Freddie the Freeloader from the new Nicholas Payton album, and Butcher Brown. Nicholas Payton and Butcher Brown. The album is Supreme Blue. It's their reimagining tracks from A Kind of Blue and from A Love Supreme. And it's their tribute to the 100th birthdays of John Coltrane and Miles Davis. And we just heard Viridescent from Johnny Blue Skies from that album Mutiny After Midnight. It's 10:21. We're going to point out a few things from the community calendar that's happening today. From 6 to 7 at Morgan Stern Books, it's the Uketones. And Morgan Stern Books is at 849 South Auto Mall Road here in Bloomington. 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Our complete calendar is available at WFHB.org. 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The events calendar is a volunteer-powered public service of your community radio station, WFHB. 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

0: Deep Country Dream with Honey Creek for their new release, Lost Roads. Angels before that from the new Alan Broffman album, Anthem for Peace. And we heard The Plastic Guru from the Gorillaz featuring Johnny Marr and Anushka Shankar from their album, The Mountain. And we started, close to the top there, we heard the title track from the new Adrian Yunge album, Afro Disco Makossa. And we started that set off with, I guess it was the title track to the Flying Lotus album, Big Mama. That concludes our listening to that album. That's been fun. It's 10:40. 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
1: 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I'm Elizabeth Capetillo from Girls Inc. of Monroe County, where we inspire girls to be strong, smart, and bold.
0: Well, this last set, we're going to hear some of the album Charles Ruggiero Plays Monk live at the Baked Potato. Going to hear some Parla Greens from their most recent album, Emeralds. But right now, we're going to hear from the new Allison Russell album, In the Hour of Chaos.

Listen, yeah, is that jazz? Yeah, is that jazz? Is that jazz in the city? But the revolution will not be televised. I'm on a racetrack of spirits, living forever alive. I lost the throttle because I thought the bottle could gather the pieces of a man I thought I was at first. Winter in America can feel so cold like the universe. I learned the hard way that home is where the hatred is. It's my soulful plea. We almost lost Detroit, setting their minds free. Is that jazz? The sound of Madison Ave is like a jazz refrain. Peace go with you, brother. Break through all that pain. I'm in New York City.

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Let's celebrate life and enduring art. A revolution in words, a beat from the heart. So while Whitey on the moon, on Earth we stand. Peace, Brother Gil, forever etched in the poetic sands.

This is Charles Ruggiero plays Monk live at the Baked Potato. And this is the tune Mystery Oso. Parlor Greens before that with Francisco Smack. Brian Jackson before that with Poetic Sands. And Allison Russell started the set off with No Springtime from her new album, No Springtime. It is 11 o'clock. Stay tuned for Reveal.

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1: From the Center for Investigative Reporting and PRX, this is Reveal. I'm Al Ledson. Abortion access after the end of Roe v. Wade looks really different than a lot of people expected. Today, we'll introduce you to three women trying to shape what's possible in post-Roe America, a doctor shipping abortion medication nationwide.
2: Access for many people has increased.
1: An international traveler bringing abortion pills into the U.S.
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1: 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But first, this news.

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1: Hi, my name is Alyssa Weiss. I am the Family and Community Services Coordinator for South Central Community Action, specifically the Head Start program. Head Start is a free program for income-qualified families, and we provide breakfast, lunch, and a snack to our kids. We also provide diapers or pull-ups as needed. We have a few different locations across Bloomington, and we are currently enrolling for the 2026-2027 school year, and we serve kiddos that are 6 weeks to 5 years old. South Central Community Action Program serves Bloomington, Indiana, and surrounding counties, and our goal is to serve low-income households and try and reduce the effects of poverty. I specifically work in the Head Start program, and our goal is to provide early education for families that have children below the age of five. It is a free program here in Bloomington, and our goal is to not only provide early education, but also family support as a whole. All of our families have what we could call a family advocate, which is very similar to a caseworker, and they work with families kind of day in and day out to meet their needs outside of the classroom. So that might look like a family that is interested in continuing their education, or they're looking for different housing, or they're struggling to meet their food needs. And so we're looking at what food resources are in the community that we can support them with. The other piece is a community piece. It can feel really isolating to be a parent, but also just to be existing in the world. And so our goal is to not only do those services, but also help with that isolation and community building piece amongst families and amongst staff. So we have an energy assistance program, and that assists people with their utilities and bills, especially over the winter. We have a weatherization program for homeowners to put in like insulation or new water heaters, things like that. We also have Covering Kids and Families, which is an incredible program. And that program is to help families or individuals access health insurance. So whether that's Medicaid or something else. A lot of people want to work and find a job, but you can't do that if you don't have childcare. And so we prioritize families that are not currently working to give them an opportunity to find that job because they have safe and stable, not childcare, but education for their kids. And we've seen that multiple times of families coming in and then coming to us saying, hey, I'm job searching. Do you know of anything? Do you have any connections? Do you have any suggestions? And us working really intentionally with community partners and other people in the community to connect them with a position that will be a good fit for them. And so we've seen families go from, you know, really struggling to take that next step to finding a job and feeling like really empowered and more stable. And it's an incredible thing to see. There are a lot of different opportunities to volunteer, especially in Head Start. So we run a lot of programs in the community or for our Head Start community, especially programs for parents to either learn a new skill or just have a night out to enjoy company with other adults and have their children cared for and meals fed to them. So there are opportunities to volunteer and help with those programs. 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It is INSCCAP.org, and there should be options to donate there. 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If people are interested in volunteering or getting involved with Head Start, they would reach out to me, and my email is aweiss@INSCCAP.org. I am Alyssa Weiss. I am from South Central Community Action Program Head Start, and we are here to empower people.
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3: From the Center for Investigative Reporting and PRX, this is Reveal. I'm Al Letson. Allow me to introduce you to an exclusive ring of New England society.
4: You have to know somebody.
5: You do have to know somebody.
6: Everybody. Wait, really?
5: No, yeah.
7: Like, it's really, like, competitive to get into volunteer here. Like, people try to get in, and they're not accepting because they have so many requests to volunteer.
3: If you do know somebody and you get off the waiting list, you'll be invited to a nondescript office space for an afternoon shift. You'll sit on the couch, squeeze between boxes of supplies, and get to work.
4: What are you guys up to right now?
8: We are writing cards. It says, "We wish you the best," the map, and that's on the back of the map
7: they
8: card.
7: Get included with the packets.
3: Those packets are shipments of pills, doses of two drugs that are the gold standard for medication abortion. And they are coming from the MAP, the Massachusetts Medication Abortion Access Project. After the fall of Roe v. Wade in 2022, people on both sides of the abortion debate expected the number of abortions to plummet. But in the years since, there's been a twist. The number of abortions nationwide is up. And one of the key players making it happen is the MAP. This hour, we'll be following how the way people get abortions has shifted, how that's put opponents on the defensive, and how underground activists are working to future-proof access. Reporter Nina Martin and producer Sophie Bridges went to the Boston area to visit the MAP. They start on the street outside where they think the offices are.
9: So, let's try to figure out
10: how
9: to get in.
10: Try alleyway?
9: Yes, let's try the alleyway.
10: I do think everybody is idling because they're here for the weed shop.
11: My producer Sophie and I are standing in front of the address we've been given for the MAP. But what we see is a weed shop.
9: It has a little bit of a jail-like quality.
10: This can't be right.
9: Okay.
11: We knew that one of the country's major abortion providers would want to fly under the radar, but not like this.
10: Wow, we really do go in through the weed shop. That's crazy.
11: We soon learned that sharing a building with a dispensary is actually very intentional. It lets the MAP piggyback on some of their security features. It's just one of the careful choices plotted out by the woman we're here to see, Dr. Angel Foster, a professor of medication abortion studies at the University of Ottawa and the co-founder of the MAP.
12: So welcome to our office. This is where 3,000 to 3,500 abortions take place each month.
11: When Angel says up to 3,500 abortions take place here, she's not talking about patients coming in. There's no waiting room, no exam table, no ultrasound machine. What there is about $500,000 worth of the abortion drug mifepristone stacked up to the ceiling in little orange boxes.
12: I mean, this is effectively a stockpile,
9: right?
12: Because we've got probably in this office right now, we have about 3 months for our patients of medication on hand. And we do have another shipment that will come in the next couple of days to give us another cushion.
11: Mifepristone was patented by French scientists in the 1980s, specifically as an abortion drug. Mifepristone stops a pregnancy from continuing to develop. But it wasn't effective enough on its own. So there's another drug that's used with it, misoprostol. It was developed as an ulcer medication, but it also causes uterine contractions. And in the 80s, in some countries, it was sold over the counter.
12: You know, here you've got this medicine that's available in pharmacies all around the world that has a black box warning on it that says, don't take this pill if you're pregnant because it'll cause an abortion.
11: In Brazil, where abortion was heavily criminalized, women who didn't want to be pregnant thought, huh. They started taking the drug and telling their friends about it.
12: And so it was really women in Brazil and then a number of other countries over time that kind of alerted researchers to the idea that there was this drug that could, this drug that was kind of magic, right? Like it did this thing that it wasn't created for, but was really effective.
11: That magic drug shifted the framing for global health researchers. Even in countries where legalizing abortion was off the table, people could have safe, private abortions at home just using misoprostol.
12: That doesn't mean we shouldn't fight for legal abortion care. But with pills, you could circumvent that. And that's an amazing story around access.
11: By the early 2000s, Angel was becoming one of those researchers herself, following an interest that started when she was very young.
12: When I was 10, my mom sort of sat me down and explained to me why she was so supportive of abortion rights.
11: In the 60s, Angel's mom was a college student trying to get an abortion when it was still mostly illegal in the U.S. So she did what a lot of people did at the time, cobbled together $300, almost $3,000 in today's money, and crossed the border into Mexico.
12: And it was so common for American women to come to get their abortions and be carrying cash that she was robbed at knife point. And so she had to go back to the U.S. She had to sell more things and borrow more money to get another $300 to come back and to be able to get the abortion.
11: The abortion went fine, and Angel's mom was able to continue her studies. But the financial pressure and the violent robbery traumatized her.
12: I mean, my mom was the most important person to me, you know, as a 10-year-old. And so when I heard this, I was like, I want to be an abortion provider so that nobody has to go through what my mom went through. And so I'm in middle school and people are asking, you know, what do you want to be when you grow up? And I'm like, I want to be an abortion provider. And, you know, you've got parents who are like, wait, what?
11: Angel stuck to it. She went to medical school and started traveling the world, helping patients from Thailand to the West Bank get access to abortion pills. But her most ambitious project would happen back home in the U.S. after the Supreme Court overturned Roe v. Wade in 2022. Abortion advocates were predicting that when states started banning abortion, most people would end up carrying unwanted pregnancies to term. Pregnancy is risky, and in the U.S., it's especially risky for Black women. The advocates predicted that many more women, most of them Black, would die.
12: And it was devastating to think about. And the question was, what can we do as a movement and community to change those numbers?
11: Part of the answer was already right in front of them. Back during the height of COVID, the FDA was forced to allow doctors to prescribe mifepristone remotely. That paved the way for abortion pills by mail. Then, when the Dobbs decision overturned Roe, it became clear that patients in states with bans would lean on providers from out of state to get care. The question was how to protect those providers from the legal reach of anti-abortion states. A trio of law professors came up with a solution: shield laws. The basic idea is that a state pledges to protect doctors, staff, and anyone helping with an abortion in their state, even if the patient is from a state with an abortion ban. Almost half the states in the U.S. have passed some type of a shield law since Roe was overturned, and 8 of them explicitly apply to telemedicine.
12: We're coming up on 3 years since people have been operating under the shield laws and practicing under the shield laws, and they're working. I mean, they're doing exactly what they're supposed to do.
11: Under shield laws, the governors of California and New York have refused to extradite abortion providers to Louisiana, for example. And together, shield laws and telemedicine have allowed an expansion of abortion access that has taken even Angel by surprise.
12: The idea that after these bans, we actually have an increase in the number of abortions was a thing that wasn't on my bingo card.
11: In Texas, abortions are up almost 30% since 2022. In Mississippi, it's a ginormous 85%.
12: So when we look at Mississippi, I think it's such a great case study in both kind of what the reality was under Roe and then what's happened post-Dobbs.
11: Before Dobbs, there was only one abortion clinic in the entire state, and the laws required multiple visits. The pills alone averaged $600.
12: And right now, a Mississippian can go and order pills from our service and get an abortion through the formal healthcare system that's clinician supported, and they can do that for $5. And if they can't afford the $5, we will waive the $5.
11: The MAP can afford to do that because they have a lot of support from donors and from that very long list of volunteers, plus the legal backing of the state of Massachusetts. By this summer, the MAP was sending out almost twice as many packages as when we went to visit in the spring, more than 6,000 a month, most for immediate use, some to stash away for the future. Of course, there are some limitations. Doctors generally can't prescribe pills more than 12 weeks into a pregnancy. In many states, they can't prescribe to minors without parental consent. Some people don't know they can get abortion pills in the mail, or they're afraid to. And some will still prefer to go to a clinic or need in-person care. Still, telemedicine now accounts for 30% of abortions in the U.S., and that number keeps growing. Angel says the broader transformation of the abortion landscape happened precisely because the Dobbs decision was so sweeping. Eliminating abortion rights across so many parts of the country forced the abortion access movement to innovate.
12: So there's this irony that's actually happened, which is that, tragically, 33 to 40% of women of reproductive age now have less of a right to an abortion, but access for many people has increased.
11: As a researcher, the divide between rights and access has always been a challenge for Angel. As a provider, she sees it as an opportunity.
12: If abortion care has to be separate, then let's try to make it more like what it is that we would like all healthcare to be.
11: Again, this took Angel by surprise, which made me wonder, how are the anti-abortion folks responding to what she'd helped build?
5: How much of this is not what they were expecting either?
12: Hard for me to know because I'm not an anti and I don't really run in those circles. But it is very clear that they are preoccupied with trying to figure out a way to either re-regulate or to ban mifepristone and to ban telemedicine as a way of trying to change this dynamic.
11: In fact, on the day we visited the MAP, the state of Louisiana asked a federal appeals court to block the FDA rules that allow patients to get mifepristone via telemedicine. A few weeks later, the Supreme Court stepped in and allowed prescriptions to keep going for now.
12: Even if mifepristone became banned, medication abortion is here to stay. If it's not mifepristone, it'll be misoprostol alone. That's not going to change.
11: Remember, misoprostol is the drug Brazilian women figured out worked for abortion all by itself. Lots of people around the world use it this way. And the MAP will pivot to misoprostol-only abortions if it has to.
12: I think for them at this point, with medication abortion pills, it's really kind of a whack-a-mole situation.
11: Angel says the MAP will keep operating unless they're forced not

0: Michelle's mom, who inspired her lifelong commitment to abortion access, lives in South Carolina.
1: My mother-in-law died last year, and I actually was able to fly out, and we were all there together with her on her last day. It was very hard and sad and also really beautiful at the same time. And it was exactly the death experience that she wanted. And I'm so grateful to have been a part of that. And when my husband and I were leaving, he was like, "How do you feel about the fact that if this was your mom, we wouldn't be able to do this?" And it was really hard to absorb.
0: And yet, Angel remains radically committed to this work. She spends her days approving new patients, managing her team, and raising money. In her free time, she reads lawsuits against other Shield Law providers.
2: So why haven't you been? Why them and not you?
1: It's hard. It's hard for me to know, but it also could be, you know, a matter of when, right? Like, we haven't been sued yet. We haven't, you know, we haven't faced any criminal charges yet. I don't know.
3: That story was brought to us by reporter Nina Martin. The MAP is now one of the largest telemedicine abortion providers in the U.S. And even if they haven't been sued yet, they've attracted the attention of anti-abortion leaders. While Nina and Sophie were in the MAP's offices, they spotted a pink post-it note with the name of two prominent anti-abortion activists.
4: I wanted to ask about a post-it note that says, if these two people call, contact Angel immediately. Right. Don't send anything to them.
1: Kristen Hawkins and Lydia Taylor Davis.
3: Up next, we meet Kristen Hawkins, the anti-abortion activist trying to make the MAP's work unthinkable. Stay with us.
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0: From the Center for Investigative Reporting and PRX, this is Reveal. I'm Al Letson. It's a warm, sunny day outside the Student Center at Texas Tech. Students are lining up for their chance to meet a conservative celebrity, Kristen Hawkins.
1: I follow her on, like, all social media. I've been waiting for this since it was announced. She, I think, is doing the Lord's work in trying to bring awareness to this and change people's minds about it.
0: Kristen is the president of Students for Life, one of the most well-funded anti-abortion organizations in the country. Students for Life has groups across middle school, high school, and college campuses. Kristen's been running it for the last 20 years, since she was fresh out of college herself. Young people have been the core of her movement.
2: I don't know. In my mind, she's the Charlie Kirk of abortion.
0: Kristen's standing in front of a banner that says, "Abortion is human sacrifice. Change my mind." Kristen was friends with Charlie Kirk, the late conservative activist who made the Change My Mind format famous. And that's what she's here to do today. Debate students, many liberal, a lot of them men.
3: All right, next question. Thank you.
4: Thank you.
0: A brave few step to the microphone. One is a guy in his late teens or early 20s. He's clutching a plastic water bottle and looks not totally sure how he ended up here. Kristen is debating him on whether abortion is acceptable in cases of rape.
5: Basically, I think that rape-related abortion, I think it's morally permissible.
3: I would say, sir, you...

0: demonstrated an illogical position.
1: Some of these exchanges will get chopped up into social media clips. The back and forth with that guy becomes a video called Students Stumped by Pro-Life Question.
0: So I have a friend, Ryan, who was conceived in rape. Can I go and shoot Ryan today?
2: No.
0: Why?
2: Because, I guess because everyone's human, but that's a good question, though.
1: Kristen shares these videos online to an audience of over 1 million followers, whom she often addresses as the pro-life generation.
3: Hey, pro-life Jen. So I've been on nonstop calls.
4: Hey, pro-life Jen. I'm on Capitol Hill.
3: Hey, pro-life Jen. I have got some not great updates to share.
5: In order to end abortion, here are the things we need to do. We have to change minds. We have to build up the army. We have to transform our culture.
1: That's the future Kristen is trying to build, one where abortion is not just inaccessible, but unthinkable. The fall of Roe v. Wade should have been a huge step in that direction, but instead, young people became more supportive of abortion than ever before. And as you heard before the break, since 2022, abortions are actually up, thanks largely to wider access to abortion pills by mail. So Kristen began focusing her attention and her content on new ways to stop medication abortion. Reporter Amy Littlefield has spent years covering architects of the anti-abortion movement, and she's been up close and personal with Kristen as she toured the country this spring. Here's Amy.
6: Okay, Kristen, I have a bone to pick with you.
4: Okay.
6: I had one of these at the airport yesterday because you said I would like it, or you said you liked it.
4: Yeah.
7: I'm in a coffee shop with Kristen the first day of following her around. Kristen, it turns out, doesn't drink coffee. She prefers the energy drink Celsius. I was trying to understand Kristen on a deeper level, so I thought I better try it.
4: Yeah.
6: So sweet. Do you like
4: coffee? Yeah, I like sweet stuff. So.
7: For the uninitiated, Celsius is a fitness drink. Zero sugar, high in caffeine, marketed as a way to boost metabolism and burn fat.
4: No, it has tons of vitamins in because my pee is like bright yellow.
6: Oh, okay.
7: Why am I so interested in what Kristen is drinking? Because she has infamously claimed people who have medication abortions are contaminating the water supply with abortion pills and fetal remains.
6: Okay, but what's the water source? Is there abortion medication in the water that they're using to make these drinks?
4: That's, Amy, that is a question. That's why I won't drink tap water.
6: Do you actually
4: drink
6: tap water?
4: I rarely. Like, I have to be really desperate if you get me to drink tap water.
7: Kristen first started talking about abortion pills in the water years ago. And around that time, scientists started resoundingly refuting it. Since then, her efforts have inspired a slew of state and federal bills that would require doctors to give people who have medication abortions special catch kits to collect their blood and tissue. Trump's EPA has even recommended that states start testing water for abortion pills. This is one of Kristen's more creative attempts to undermine medication abortion access. I was about to witness another one, the Students for Life sting operation. We're in the parking lot of NASA's Lyndon B. Johnson Space Center in Houston. Kristen stands with her social media coordinator and protege, Lydia Taylor Davis.
8: Are we allowed to film?
9: Better to ask for forgiveness than permission sometimes.
7: The video they're making will show Lydia and Kristen ordering abortion pills online. They've chosen this iconic Texas landmark as their backdrop to make it clear they're ordering from Texas. Abortion is banned here, but thanks in large part to telemedicine and shield laws, the number of abortions in the state is actually up.
9: I don't know which one that was. There's so many websites. Okay.
6: Do you guys worry that you're unintentionally showing people how easy it is to get abortion pills?
4: Yeah, that's why we don't often promote the actual websites.
7: Kristen and Lydia will be ordering pills from an abortion provider you've already met this hour, the Massachusetts Medication Abortion Access Project, or the MAP, a telemedicine practice run by Dr. Angel Foster.
4: I'll just start. I don't need a script.
9: So start saying, I'm Kristen Hawkins, President of Students for Life, and you're going to say, and we're about to order abortion pills into Texas to prove how dangerous they are.
0: Hey, everyone, I'm Kristen Hawkins, President of Students for Life, and today we are in Houston, Texas, and we're going to show you how tragically easy it is to order illegal chemical abortion pills into this pro-life state.
10: I'm Lydia. I'm the
7: This PR stunt, as Kristen describes it, is partly to encourage state and federal lawmakers to crack down on the flow of abortion pills into states like Texas. Kristen had told me they plan to use the stunt to sue the providers. By the time we got to Texas, though, they'd scrapped that idea. But why throw away a chance to order abortion pills in front of the Space Center?
11: Hold on. I have to go to abortion pills, search by state. Then I search Texas.
12: Good morning. How y'all doing?
7: A security guard walks up to tell the crew they're not allowed to film here.
11: This one, Matt?
13: Yes, that one.
12: No, this is not private. Visit. On the streets, it's private. This is
11: Massachusetts.
7: The whole operation has to move through the parking lot and out onto the main road. Kristen submits her order request.
14: I think this is probably good right here.
15: How's the sound?
14: Just wrap it up. Yeah. It's loud. And then just say something about how this is dangerous.
7: Kristen and Lydia call abortion pills dangerous a lot in their content, even though medication abortion has a long safety track record and has been widely used here for over 25 years.
0: So to wrap up, we just ordered chemical abortion pills, which are illegal in the state of Texas, here in Houston, Texas.

0: Earlier in the show, you heard my colleagues Nina Martin and Sophie Bridges visiting the MAPS offices. They noticed a post-it note warning staff not to accept any orders from Kristen or Lydia.
1: I wanted to ask about a post-it note that says if these two people call, contact Angel immediately. Don't send anything to them.
2: Yeah, Kristen Hawkins and Lydia Taylor Davis, Students for Life, posted on their social media.
0: Students for Life had advertised the sting operation on social media, and an abortion rights group had tipped the MAP off. So when Lydia tried to put in an order using her real name, the MAP blocked it. Kristen used the fake name Wanda, but she accidentally put her age as 15, too young for the MAP. So her order got rejected too. We asked Dr. Angel Foster what happened.
3: So we did get a request from somebody named Wanda Hawkins. But because she identified her age as 15, we were not able to care for her.
0: I was curious what Kristen and her team would do with this footage. So I watched their social media for months. They never posted it. When I asked why, they told me it was because of the technical difficulty. I've been following Kristen Hawkins for a long time in my reporting because she seems to be the anti-abortion movement's best shot at winning over young women who are overwhelmingly pro-abortion rights. She has the ear of top Republicans, a flair for wild schemes, and she's a woman who's good at making herself look sympathetic by dunking on men across the political spectrum. But what is the future Kristen Hawkins actually wants young people to accept? It's clearly one where abortion is illegal. I wanted to hear what else.
4: In your ideal world, would these things be legal, yes or no? So we'll start with the easy one, abortion.
5: No.
4: Contraception.
5: I think it depends on the contraception.
4: IUDs.
5: No.
0: As for birth control pills, Kristen won't answer yes or no. Instead, she says we need a serious study to find out if they cause abortions. It's worth mentioning there have been several decades worth of studies on the pill, plenty of them quite serious, and the science is clear. It doesn't cause abortions. Okay, back to the lightning round. Does Kristen think these things should be legal?
4: IVF.
5: No.
4: What about surrogacy?
5: Absolutely not.
4: Same-sex adoption.
5: I don't mind it. I think it's not ideal.
4: Same-sex marriage.
5: I have a nuanced view on it. I do have a problem saying it's marriage and that my church should be forced to, you know, host a gay wedding.
0: When Kristen talks about banning methods of birth control that are used by millions of people, it's easy to feel like she's on the far right fringe. But what really got me interested in spending time with her right now was a group of people who are even further out there. So far, they were once out of the frame. These guys.
6: Abolitionism is the biblical approach to fighting abortion. It starts with, okay, what is abortion? It's murder. You've got a constant biblical teaching that there is a way that God wants cultures to deal with murder.
0: That's T. Russell Hunter, the founder of Abolitionists Rising. Abolitionists believe people who have abortions should be charged with murder. Some even think they should be put to death. And yes, they are intentionally co-opting the name of the anti-slavery cause. Abortion restrictions in the U.S. tend to focus on punishing providers, not patients. But people are getting abortion pills anyway. So there's growing momentum behind state legislation that would go after the person getting the abortion. It's a major question dividing the anti-abortion movement right now. Do you or do you not arrest a significant portion of the nation's population? Abolitionists have become a regular presence at Kristen's campus events, like this one at UC Berkeley.
7: Can you give me the decency to call me a misogynist to my face? You get paid $320,000 a year and you won't answer questions.
0: That day, some young women stopped to watch the spectacle.
5: There was a couple girls that like actually took the AirPods out of their ears and normally probably would not have stopped by our table or just throwing me the middle finger and kept walking, who felt sympathy that these guys were screaming my salary out, you know, on the quad, who then I said, yeah, we actually agree on like 99% of things. They just we disagree on this one thing. And by the way, they don't like me because I'm a woman.
0: Kristen's well aware that at least in some circles, these abolitionists are actually making her more sympathetic.
5: I joked to the staff that day. I was like, oh, maybe we should just make an anonymous donation to these crazy people because they'll attract more liberal students to the table to have the conversations that we want to have. But yeah, no, I'm not paying them money to be insane, but I have joked about it.
0: I've got to admit, when I watch Kristen face off with the abolitionists, I can't help but root for her. But how much does she actually disagree with them? In April, Kristen endorsed a proposed South Carolina abortion ban that included criminal penalties for people who get abortions. She says she supported the bill because she knew that part would eventually be stripped out.
4: So this isn't Kristen Hawkins moving further to the right because of pressure from the abolitionists?
5: No, it was, I didn't want the abolition part of the bill, which we know is going to get stripped out, to be the main focus.
0: Either way, the bill didn't pass. Kristen has told me that she doesn't want to prosecute people who have abortions, at least not now. Her reasoning, in part, is that it would create a huge backlash.
5: I've always been very clear that this is not a conversation for now. And that at some point, criminalization for everyone could be on the table. I don't think it's in my lifetime for sure, because culture is not there. And we still have 50 plus years of telling women that what is inside of her is nothing but a meaningless clump of cells.
4: So how much does the culture have to change before you criminalize women? Is 50% against abortion enough?
5: No, I don't think 50% would. No, but I mean, I don't know when that would be.
4: 75%, 80%?
5: I have no idea. I think we'll know it when we see it.
0: Here's why I'm so interested in pushing Kristen to really define her stance. As medication abortion access grows, the abolitionists gain ground, and they're helping Kristen gain ground, too. They've moved the frame so far to the right, they've made Kristen look like the new center in the anti-abortion movement. A center that might be okay someday with criminal charges for people who have abortions. A month and a half later, Kristen is back on the road, and so I am too. This time to Washington, D.C., for another PR stunt at the Department of Justice.
8: All right, ready? Go! Let's get wet! Hey, students, everyone, abolish abortion!
0: It's pouring rain. Kristen's team has set up a makeshift podium with a Students for Life sign. Everyone and everything is getting drenched. Behind Kristen are eight college students, shoulder to shoulder, holding signs that say, "Enforce Comstock." Across the street, someone starts up a leaf blower.
9: Do I need to shout? Can it seem loud?
10: It sounds amazing. You can just talk normal.
9: Hey, Pride Gen, it's Kristen Hawkins, president of Students for Life Action. And we are out here in the rain in Washington, D.C., in front of the U.S. Department of Justice, because we are done waiting for the federal government to enforce the Comstock Act. This is a law.
0: Kristen has been pushing the Trump administration to enforce the Comstock Act. That's an 1873 anti-vice law that banned mailing abortion drugs or devices. It's named for Anthony Comstock, a postal inspector who wanted to purge the mail of anything he found obscene, from pornographic drawings to birth control to anything used in an abortion. The abortion part hasn't been enforced in decades, but it's still on the books. Like criminalizing abortion seekers, reviving Comstock is another extreme strategy trying to meet the reality of expanded abortion pill access. It could be interpreted to apply to any supplies abortion providers use, and so it could effectively ban abortion in every state.
9: This is good common sense. We do not need permission to act. We do not need a new bill in Congress. We just need the Trump administration and its Department of Justice to enforce the rule of law. Thank you for tuning in right now.
0: Kristen heads into the Department of Justice. She said she was meeting with officials there to push them to consider a Comstock revival. A couple months later, Trump's attorney general pick was asked in his confirmation hearing if he would review options to enforce Comstock. He said yes.
11: Okay, so we have a lot to talk about. I have a couple crazy things that have been happening. There is no singular, ordinary day serving in the pro-life movement. And it is so hard because you have these massive wins and then you have these deeply personal losses. And I think anyone who starts a Students for Life group, who joins us in the Pro-Life Generation, knows this and has personally felt this, right? I want to talk about that a little bit. Maybe you'll commiserate with me. So let me start.
0: Kristen, she's still out there trying to sway the opinions of a public that largely supports abortion rights by debating on campuses, posting social media videos, and claiming we're drinking other people's abortions. But if Kristen gets her Comstock wish, changing minds might not matter. A nationwide abortion ban could be coming, whether the public wants it or not.
12: That story was reported by Amy Littlefield. You can read more of Amy's reporting in her book, Killers of Roe, My Investigation into the Mysterious Death of Abortion Rights. Even if abortions were banned across the country, there will always be people who need them. And there are folks who are willing to go beyond the law to make sure they can get them.
13: I am a sweaty girl. So the first meetup, I was sweating pretty profusely.
12: We meet an activist trying to help future-proof abortion access. That's next on Reveal.

0: From the Center for Investigative Reporting and PRX, this is Reveal. I'm Al Ledson.
1: In the early summer of 1970, I thought I was pregnant.
0: This is writer, teacher, and activist Judith Arcana. In 1970, she didn't want to be pregnant, but she was living in Illinois where, like most of the U.S., abortion was illegal.
1: I called a friend of mine who was a medical student, and he said, "Everybody here says, call this number and ask for Jane."
0: So she did. The woman she spoke to wasn't really named Jane. She was a part of an underground network of women in Chicago who helped people get abortions in the years before Roe v. Wade. Today, they're widely known as the Jane Collective, after the pseudonym they used over the phone.
1: Ultimately, I discovered after a very long time that I was not pregnant and called her back to tell her that. And I was extremely interested in what they were doing. And she said, "Well, we're taking in new counselors in the fall, and I'll call you."
0: So Judith became a Jane. The Janes started out as a referral network, fielding phone calls, making appointments, and counseling patients on what to expect. They found a guy they trusted to perform most of the abortions, and eventually, he taught them how to do it themselves. While they were active, the Jane Collective helped over 11,000 people have safe abortions. Here's one of Judith's collaborators, interviewed in the same 1995 documentary, Jane, an Abortion Service.
2: We wanted to change the system. We wanted to create a reality in which women were in control, and we did.
0: In 1973, after Roe v. Wade protected abortion rights, the Janes disbanded, but their legacy lived on. Fast forward to early 2022, when Roe was under threat. Reporter Rebecca Grant suspected that the U.S. was about to see a resurrection of Jane-like networks, and she was right. But this time, they'd have different tools, the internet and medication. Now, as attacks on abortions escalate, these networks are scaling up too. Here's Rebecca.
3: When Lena walks into the cafe near the airport, she looks like any other traveler, ordering coffee before catching a flight. It's early, and Lena is tired after a night of tossing and turning, mostly from jet lag. But she's here for an important meeting, one she can't miss.
4: I am a sweaty girl. So the first meetup, I was sweating pretty profusely, but I'm much more comfortable now.
3: This isn't Lena's first meeting like this. It doesn't always happen in a cafe. It could also be another public place, like a hotel lobby, or once, a parking garage. But Lena's been to this cafe before. It's convenient, and since it's so close to the airport, there's nothing weird about walking in with a suitcase. Lena sits at a table and tries to remain incognito. About 5 minutes later, she spots the person she's meeting, walking in with their own luggage. They've met before.
4: I'm watching for them. They always come and say hi first.
3: Lena's not her real name, and this isn't her real voice. We've hired an actor to protect her identity because these trips could get her in legal trouble. I also can't tell you much about her, where she flew from, or where the meeting took place. What I can tell you is Lena is a courier, an activist who helps sneak abortion pills into the U.S. And this meeting is with an abortion pill supplier. Lena is part of a community network that mails abortion pills around the country for free. These networks are listed on some of the same websites as official telehealth providers, but they aren't run by doctors, and they don't abide by the same regulations. Their goal is to make safe abortions as low barrier as possible, even and especially in states with bans.
4: I think, to sum it up, community networks are not bound by the law, and especially unjust ones. I mean, these laws never stop abortions. They only affect the health and wellness of pregnant people. So we are here to do what we can for those who are turned away from standard medical health care.
3: You can't just bring prescription medication into the U.S. and distribute it without risking arrest, prosecution, and jail time. That's true for any drug, not just abortion pills. But it's hard to think of other medications that are as intensely politicized. So when I first started reporting on the modern abortion underground, I was surprised anyone was willing to talk to me. In In the spring of 2022, I received a message on Signal from a new source. She told me she got her start during COVID, when abortion clinics across the country shut down overnight. She had a way to get misoprostol and took it upon herself to mail the pills to people locally who needed them. At first, it was mostly a one-woman operation. She served a couple of people a month who all found her through word of mouth. But around the time we started talking, when it was clear that abortion rights were on borrowed time, her vision got bigger. She started a recruiting effort, and one of the people who joined up was Lena.
4: I broke up with my boyfriend. That's when I started. I mean, and I think that that really made a difference, where I was like, I have all of this extra time and energy and like feel this purpose to, you know, be doing something. I mean, I always felt like I should be doing more, but you know how boyfriends can be draining.
3: When I first spoke to Lena, it was 2023 and she was not a courier yet. Her first job with a community network was as a mailer, a person who packages and ships the medication to people who need it. Over time, she proved she was trustworthy and was invited to take on more responsibilities.
4: It was a small group of us at a table, a very intimate conversation going into pretty full detail about what couriering would require. And it took a little bit of consideration and a little bit of thinking about what you would do if something went wrong and, you know, coming up with kind of a story if you were to get asked questions in the process. And then from there, it was a pretty easy decision.
3: Lena is well aware of the risks and sees herself as well positioned to take them on. Some people in the network have partners, kids, important jobs, elderly parents they care for.
4: I would rather be the one taking the risk where I don't have as much to lose as many other folks. That's a big factor.
3: In the early days, when the networks were just getting off the ground, they connected with a prominent and very public abortion activist in Mexico named Veronica Cruz Sanchez, or Vero, who offered to share medication from her own supplies. All the network had to do was pick up the pills and bring them back across the border. And they did, hidden in decoy prescription and over-the-counter pill bottles. But when demand for pills surged in the months after the fall of Roe, the networks couldn't rely on Vero's reserves anymore. They had to establish supply chains of their own. And because they aren't doctors and nurses writing prescriptions, it's not like they can source from FDA-regulated pharmacies. So they turned to India, where most of the world's generic drugs are manufactured. And there was no shortage of pharmaceutical entrepreneurs willing to sell both mifepristone and misoprostol, what's considered the gold standard for medication abortion.
4: The drugs are high-quality generic pills. They're carefully packaged and an excellent price.
3: So it turned out that the challenge wasn't sourcing the medication. That was surprisingly easy. The real issue was getting it into the U.S. The networks have experimented with a few different approaches, like international shipping, but it tends to be slow and expensive, and they've had packages get confiscated by customs. Smaller quantities get through okay, but limit how many people they can serve.
4: So we luckily were able to find this workaround.
3: The workaround is Lena and other couriers, people willing to fly abroad and pick up the pills in person. Believe it or not, it winds up being cheaper, even with the expense of international travel. And as a courier, Lena can hide in plain sight, another anonymous traveler in a sea of millions. The more trips she takes, the more dialed in her travel routines get. She's invested in more durable luggage, so she never has to worry about her stuff getting wet or smushed. She packs lighter than she used to, and she always parks in the same place at the airport, so she's not anxious about finding her car later. She even has specific music she listens to settle her nerves.
4: I'm gonna out myself. I'm a Swiftie, so I do have particular, like, you know, like poppy song playlists of hers.
3: A lot goes into these trips, and a lot is riding on them. But for all the planning and high stakes, the meeting at the cafe on Lena's recent trip is quick and easy, uneventful.
4: I usually empty one of my suitcases and bring that with. The supplier will go into the bathroom and do the transfer into my suitcase that way.
3: It only takes a couple of minutes, and then they hang out and talk.
4: Most of the time, it's almost like, you know, we could be medical people discussing innovations and research.
5: Right. Like you could just be two people on a normal business trip type thing.
4: Yes. Hopefully. Hopefully that's what it looks like.
5: Has anyone ever seemed too interested?
4: No. But at one point there was a technician working on something in the same room. And that made me uncomfortable. Like, is this their cover that they're a technician? But that was just the unwarranted paranoia creeping in.
3: The meetings can be anywhere from 45 seconds to 2 hours. Her usual contact is a good talker and will linger if they don't have another appointment to get to. And Lena savors their conversations because of the sense of freedom she feels.
4: It is nice to nerd out in safe places with safe people, because no one in my real life knows what I do.
3: Community activists practice strict operational security. They use aliases, even when talking to each other, which they only do on encrypted channels. The same goes for their conversations with me. And the different roles, like mailers and couriers, are kept separate. That way, if someone in one role gets caught, the entire network doesn't have to shut down. And no one Lena knows has been caught yet.
4: I don't want to say anything that will jinx us. That's why I'm not going to say what I want to say. But it's been very successful so far, and we're hoping it continues to be.
3: Before her return flight, Lena runs through rituals to help her stay calm. She mentally reviews her backstory for why she's traveling, in case anyone asks. And she does an exercise a therapist friend recommended, where she visualizes herself arriving home with no issues. When she actually lands in the U.S., that's when the anxiety really sets in. Because if she's going to be caught, this is probably when it would happen. That's why she describes this part of the journey as moving through steps of relief.
4: I get off the plane and there's no one waiting to, take me into questioning. And that's a bit of relief. And then I go through customs, and then that's a bit of relief. And then I go through and get my bags, and that's a bit of relief. And then I actually make it to the car and out of the parking garage, and I fully relax. We are rolling the windows down. We are putting on the music. And we are taking big, deep breaths.
5: Are we putting on Taylor Swift?
4: We are. Not the tortured poets department, just the pop.
3: Lena puts herself through all of this because she believes abortion access needs a failsafe. If the Comstock Act gets enforced, or another challenge to abortion pills by mail is successful, it will be a major blow to telemedicine abortion. But it won't stop these activists. In fact, they anticipate that volume to their networks will double, maybe even triple. They're preparing accordingly, in part by recruiting new couriers, and by sending established couriers, like Lena, on more supply runs.
4: No one's coming to save us. We have to save ourselves. This is one of the most tangible acts of resistance you can get. I mean, who doesn't love a protest and a sign-waving exercise? But I've done a lot of those, and I've knocked on a lot of doors. I've made a lot of phone calls, and you can't feel any of those results. And this has real results.
0: That story came to us from Rebecca Grant. Kirsten Salpini is the voice actor who played Lena. You can read more of Rebecca's reporting on community networks and abortion activism in her book, Access: Inside the Abortion Underground and the 60-Year Battle for Reproductive Freedom. Our lead producer for this week's show is Sophie Bridges. Additional field recordings were done by Rachel DeLeon, Anna Yeo, and Peter Berger. Jenny Costas edited the show. She had help from Nina Martin and editorial support from Marianne Segedy-Mazdak. 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Kate Howard was the executive producer for this episode. Artis Chariscus is our fact checker. Victoria Baranetsky is our general counsel. Our production manager is the great Zulema Cobb. Score and sound design by the dynamic duo, Jay Breezy, Mr. Jim Briggs, and Fernando, my man, Yo Aruda. They had help today from Claire C. Note Mullen and Cameron Smith. Docu Telenitas is our deputy executive producer. Our executive producer is Brett Myers. Our theme music is by Camarado, Lightning. 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
1: All I know is that Todd Blanche is great. He's going to do a great job. Everybody knows it. And I understand there's been a sign-off, but I don't know what they agreed to.
0: Todd Blanche, the former personal attorney of President Trump, is one step closer to becoming attorney general after two Republican senator holdouts said they were satisfied by a written order from Blanche issued Sunday that purports to rescind the $1.8 billion so-called anti-weaponization fund, what others call a slush fund, created as part of a controversial settlement deal between Trump and the IRS. The part of that deal granting Trump, his children, and his businesses immunity from retroactive tax audits remains intact. Meanwhile, U.S. Attorney Gene Pirro dropped the criminal charges against former Olympian Davy Hearn over alleged vandalism of the reflecting pool, saying instead the damage was from a rushed and flawed renovation. We'll speak to attorney Norm Eisen. Then Emmett Till would have turned 85 on July 25th.
2: What if Emmett Till lived? What if he had returned home still a child, alive and free? What would that life have required of us all? These questions invite a reckoning with the past and a probing investigation of the current state of American life.
0: If Emmett Till Lived, that's the title of a new book and photography exhibit opening next month in Chicago. We'll be joined by cultural historian Sarah Elizabeth Lewis to talk about her collaboration with Emmett Till's cousin, the Reverend Wheeler Parker Jr. He was with Till almost until his lynching. And finally, the life and legacy of radical historian, scholar, and activist Johanna Fernandez. She died last week at the age of 55. Foremost scholar on the radical 60s civil rights organization, the Young Lords.
3: No more integral matter in the United States than the struggle for freedom, democracy, and to redefine the United States as
0: we'll
3: a country
0: for all. We'll speak with our own Juan Gonzalez about his many years in conversation with Professor Fernandez. All that and more coming up. Welcome to Democracy Now!, democracynow.org, The War and Peace Report. I'm Amy Goodman. Iran and Oman appear to be near finalizing a deal that would reopen the Strait of Hormuz and give Iran far more control of the strategic waterway than before the U.S. and Israel attacked Iran 5 months ago. Under the proposed deal, ships heading into the Persian Gulf would transit through a channel controlled by Iran. Ships leaving the area would travel on a channel controlled by Oman. Iranian officials say ships would be forced to pay a service fee that would be divided equally between Iran and Oman. Meanwhile, Iran and the United States have traded new threats. On Monday, President Trump threatened Iran with decapitation if it doesn't agree to a new deal, while Iran is threatening to target U.S. warships if the U.S. doesn't lift its naval blockade of Iran. This comes as oil giants continue to report soaring profits thanks to rising gas prices due to the war on Iran. BP reported making nearly $6 billion between April and June, double last year's profit during the second quarter. Saudi Aramco has reported it made $33 billion during the quarter, a 33% jump over last year. On Tuesday, President Trump criticized oil firms for making too much money and called on them to lower prices. In Gaza, a mass funeral is being held today for 112 Palestinians from two families killed in an Israeli attack on residential buildings in Gaza City, November 2023. A total of 308 people are believed to have been killed in the attack, but the bodies of the victims remain buried under rubble for over 2 years. During an operation in mid-July, Palestinian civil defense workers recovered 112 bodies, including 44 children and 37 women. Those bodies are being buried today. Mahmoud Bassel, a spokesperson for Gaza's Civil Emergency Service, spoke at the funeral while holding remains wrapped in a Palestinian flag.
4: Oh, nation, why are children getting killed in Gaza? Why are women getting killed in Gaza? Why are massacres committed against innocents in Gaza?
0: Todd Blanche's nomination to become the next attorney general appears to be back on track after Republican Senators John Cornyn of Texas and Tom Tillis of North Carolina said they will now support him. On Sunday, Blanche issued a written order that purports to rescind the $1.8 billion so-called anti-weaponization fund that was part of a controversial settlement of Trump's lawsuit against the IRS. Blanche also said in writing the immunity agreement Trump struck with the IRS, quote, applies only retroactively, unquote. But critics say there are major loopholes in Blanche's written assurances. The Senate Judiciary Committee is voting on Blanche's nomination today. Blanche is Trump's former personal attorney. We'll have more on this story after headlines. President Trump has publicly blasted U.S. Attorney Jeanine Pirro and is considering firing her after she dismissed charges against individuals accused of vandalizing the Lincoln Memorial reflecting pool.
1: And I was disappointed with Jeanine Pirro, really disappointed with Jeanine Pirro. She folded like an umbrella, and people get away with things, and it's a disgrace.
0: Trump met with Pirro at the White House. For months, Trump's claimed without proof that vandals, including a former U.S. Olympian canoeist, had damaged the newly renovated reflecting pool, causing the water to turn green. Pirro initially claimed there was tremendous evidence of vandalism, but in recent days she admitted the damage was caused by a, quote, hasty and botched renovation. We'll speak with Davy Hearn's attorney, Norm Eisen. Ukraine is continuing its drone attacks inside Russia. On Monday, a drone hit a Russian Black Sea resort, killing at least 7 people, including 3 children. 58 people were wounded. Footage showed the drone slamming into a crowded beach. Earlier today, a Ukrainian drone strike killed at least 5 people around Moscow. This comes as Russia continues to strike Ukraine. A Russian drone and ballistic missile attack killed 9 in Kyiv on Saturday. Russian strikes killed another 5 Ukrainians today. Europe is grappling with a record-breaking heat wave as Greece and France continue to battle wildfires. Wildfires outside Athens jumped containment lines. This comes a day after two firefighting helicopters collided in midair, killing 2 crew members. In France, firefighters in the region around Bordeaux guarded against potential flare-ups. In England and Wales suffered the driest July in nearly 200 years due to a prolonged heat wave and lack of rainfall, according to the UK's weather service. In Sudan, a Sudanese army drone attack killed 35 people in Darfur, according to the Emergency Lawyers Group, which has documented abuses by both sides of the civil war in Sudan. The strike on Sunday hit a court in the village of Gara al-Zawiya in North Darfur, which is under the control of the paramilitary rapid support forces. According to the UN, more than 1,000 civilians were killed in drone strikes in Sudan during the first 5 months of the year. The conflict now in its fourth year has killed at least 59,000 people, displaced about 13 million, and pushed much of Sudan into famine. The state of Michigan's reported the first 2 deaths tied to the nationwide cyclosporiasis outbreak. More than 11,000 cases of the illness have been detected in the state, and 193 people have been hospitalized since May. According to the CDC, cases have been found in 45 U.S. states. The outbreak comes a year after the Trump administration ended the Food and Drug Administration's mandatory tracking for cyclospora and 5 other pathogens. This is Dr. Rabia De La Torre, a gastroenterologist at the NYU Grossman School of Medicine.
5: 2025, there was a change in the actual regulation of cyclosporiasis and tracking and tracing this specific parasite. And it was changed from being a mandatory tracking and tracing program to voluntary for states. And I think that is also contributing to the fact that this outbreak was so massive.
0: It's election day in Michigan. In the Democratic Senate primary, Dr. Abdul El-Sayed faces off against Haley Stevens, one of the most closely watched primary races of the year. The winner will face Republican Congressman Mike Rogers in November. Polls show the progressive El-Sayed will likely win the race, even though AIPAC and its affiliated groups have spent over $46 million to help Congresswoman Stevens. Key backers of Dr. El-Sayed include Senators Bernie Sanders and the United Auto Workers, while Stevens was endorsed by much of the political establishment, including Michigan Governor Gretchen Whitmer. Voters are also going to the polls in Kansas, Virginia, Washington State, and Missouri, where former Democratic Congressmember Cori Bush is challenging Representative Wesley Bell in a rematch of their race 2 years ago. On Capitol Hill, a number of religious leaders and activists were arrested Monday while protesting the war in Iran and the Trump administration's attack on voting rights. The day of action was led by Bishop William Barber of Repairers of the Breach.
6: And it's kind of shameful that you get arrested for shouting out for voting rights, but you don't get arrested for voter suppression. You get arrested caring about voting rights and living wages and health care, but you don't get arrested for an illegal war. But we're going to arrest the attention of the nation.
0: 25 Democratic-led states filed a lawsuit against the Trump administration Monday, arguing the president exceeded his legal authority to tax imports with his newest tariffs on goods from 60 countries. The states are asking the U.S. Court of International Trade to block and overturn the tariffs and refund duties they've paid. In New Jersey, a Salvadoran immigrant has died while being held at the notorious ICE jail known as Delaney Hall in Newark, New Jersey. 41-year-old Edwin Lopez Conejo is the 22nd person to die in ICE custody this year and the second to die at Delaney Hall. The cause of his death is unknown. Lopez Conejo leaves behind a 12-year-old daughter. His mother, Maria Conejo, told the New Jersey Monitor, quote, "I never got to see him. He didn't get to see his daughter for 6 weeks. When he told her what happened, she let out a big scream and hasn't been the same since. She can't sleep or eat. Neither can I," his mother said. According to court records revealed by The Guardian, the Trump administration tried to subject at least 10 hunger-striking ICE prisoners to involuntary medical procedures, including force feeding. At least three and possibly five prisoners were actually force-fed, while five others abandoned their hunger strikes at the last moment rather than be inserted with a tube through the nose and down the esophagus and into the stomach. One Kurdish asylum seeker and hunger striker detained at the privately run Port Isabel Service Processing Center in South Texas was subjected to force-feeding for nearly 8 months. A federal judge Monday blocked New York's law barring federal immigration agents from wearing masks and requiring visible identification. The judge found the U.S. is likely to win its supremacy clause argument that states cannot regulate federal officers, but the judge allowed New York's separate ban on cooperation agreements between local police and ICE. Meanwhile, in Pittsburgh, the family of Daphne Michel, a 31-year-old Haitian asylum seeker, is expected to sue ICE after she died of hypothermia at a bus shelter days after her release from ICE custody. The Allegheny County Medical Examiner said her death was a homicide. The medical examiner found she was a vulnerable adult with untreated severe mental illness and a significant language barrier. Her family's attorney says ICE fitted her with an ankle monitor, dropped her 25 miles from home, and left her in the February cold wearing summer clothing. Federal workers sued the Trump administration Monday over its policy ending gender-affirming care coverage for adults in federal employee health plans. The lawsuit brought by the Human Rights Campaign Foundation targets an Office of Personnel Management mandate that directs insurers to eliminate coverage for transition-related medical care. And here in New York, a dozen current and former home care workers have begun an eighth day on a hunger strike to pressure the New York City Council to pass the No More 24 Act to ban 24-hour shifts. Home care workers often work consecutive days providing round-the-clock care for elderly and disabled patients. Over the past week, the home care workers have protested outside New York City Hall and the home of New York City Council Speaker Julie Menin. One of the home care workers on hunger strike, Shui Jen Chen, spoke at a rally Sunday.
7: Today we say the 24-hour workday is not only an act of violence against home care workers, but also demeans everyone who provides care, including mothers and sisters everywhere.
0: And those are some of the headlines. This is Democracy Now!, democracynow.org, The War and Peace Report. I'm Amy Goodman in New York, joined by Democracy Now!'s Juan Gonzalez in Chicago. Hi, Juan.
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0: Well, later in the broadcast, we're going to go to an exhibit about to open in Chicago about the life and death of Emmett Till. But first, this top news. Todd Blanche's nomination to become the next attorney general appears to be back on track after Republican Senators John Cornyn of Texas and Tom Tillis of North Carolina said they will now support his confirmation. On Sunday, Blanche issued a written order that purports to rescind a $1.8 billion so-called anti-weaponization fund, what many call a slush fund, that was part of a controversial settlement of Trump's personal lawsuit against the IRS. Blanche also said in writing the immunity agreement Trump struck with the IRS applies only retroactively. But critics say there are major loopholes in Blanche's written assurances. The Senate Judiciary Committee is voting on Blanche's nomination today. Blanche, who is Trump's former personal defense attorney, first told senators we're not moving forward with the fund during a hearing last month.
9: Not moving forward with the fund, period. The reasons for the fund is something that President Trump talked about for a long time, which is the fact that there were a lot of people in this country who had their government weaponized against them. The reasons for the fund, I think, remain as important as they were before, but we are not moving forward with the fund.
0: That's what he said. But until this weekend, he didn't put it in writing. And we'll find out if the writing matters. This comes as U.S. Attorney Jeanine Pirro Friday dropped the case against the former U.S. Olympian canoeist Davy Hearn, accused of vandalizing the Lincoln Memorial reflecting pool. On June 19th, Hearn stopped by the pool while on a 64-mile bike ride. He says he touched the pool to see what it felt like and was then arrested, handcuffed, held for 5 hours by U.S. Park Police. He was then charged with a felony. Prosecutors in Washington also dropped charges against three others who were similarly accused of damaging the pool. President Trump, in response, blasted the U.S. attorney, Jeanine Pirro, who said the damage to the reflecting pool was ultimately due to poor construction and not to vandalism, as Trump had claimed for months. In her filing, Pirro blamed the Department of Interior, DOI, for failing to provide accurate documentation on the case before her office wrote the indictment. Pirro said her office had received new information showing the damage was, quote, the result of a botched installation and not vandalism as initially represented by DOI, unquote. Pirro also blamed Trump over his demands to finish the pool's renovation by the 250th anniversary of the Declaration of Independence on July 4th. She said the rush to complete the project led to hasty and botched work that was not remediated before the project was finished and the fencing removed. Given all this newly discovered information, it's difficult to attribute the widespread damage to the reflecting pool to vandalism, unquote. The filing contradicted Pirro's initial claim that there was tremendous evidence of vandalism. Meanwhile, CNN spoke to sources who said Trump was furious and considering removing Pirro as U.S. attorney. Trump met with Pirro at the White House Monday. He spoke from the Oval Office.

0: in the Obama administration, considered Obama's ethics advisor. Welcome back to Democracy Now! Norm, we last had you on when Davey was charged. Now the charges have been dropped. I want to talk about both Davey Hearn and Blanche. Blanche now signing this statement that some say is actually not worth too much, that Trump could re-sign an executive order almost immediately around getting rid of the $1.8 million slush fund and the whole question of Trump being audited retroactively, his tax returns, his children's and his businesses. Why don't you start there?
1: Well, Amy, at Democracy Defenders Fund, we represent 35 former federal judges appointed by presidents of both parties who filed in the federal district court in Florida, Judge Williams, that oversaw the underlying dispute that gave rise to the slush fund and the associated purported releases for Donald Trump and his family. And the judges made the point that there's no case or controversy. It's not a real dispute between Donald Trump and the federal government. And under the Constitution, you have to have a dispute in order to have a slush fund or in order to have these kinds of releases. The judge, in response to our papers, found that there was no legal basis for this, ordered that you can't even refer to these documents, including the one Blanche signed, as settlements, and we're continuing to litigate that. So we have profound concerns about the whole mess. We're going to keep going in court. It just is not right to take this $1.8 billion to try to take it away from the American people. And then the additional documents filed by Mr. Blanche with the Senate don't really materially change the fundamental illegality of the whole thing.
2: Well, what about this whole issue that what has survived is this retroactive immunity for Trump and his sons and the Trump Organization on any tax charges or investigations?
1: The releases, supposed releases, can't be valid if there was never an underlying claim or controversy, a constitutional basis to start the case. It's just a giveaway to the president. It's a shock that our Department of Justice would engage in that behavior. These documents that Mr. Blanche filed with the Senate don't really change that. And we're going to keep on going in court to make sure that this is never acted upon. I think if Donald Trump ever tried to use that to say, hey, I got a release, courts could throw it out. They could refuse to recognize it. The whole thing is an example, one of the worst examples of the corruption of the Trump administration.
2: And could you talk in general about the role of Todd Blanche since he was named Attorney General?
1: Well, it's been profoundly concerning. There have been a series of offenses against the rule of law, miscarriages of justice. And we saw that with the wrongful prosecutions of Tish James, of Jim Comey, David Huerta, the labor leader in California. I was part of that defense team. That case was just thrown out. He was prosecuted for peacefully protesting. They had to drop that case. And that, of course, brings us to the case of Mr. Hearn. Of all of the things that we can say about the Department of Justice. The single worst thing that it has done under Todd Blanche's leadership is go

0: after innocent people. That's the opposite of justice. Should be called the Department of Injustice.
1: So what happens with Davy Hearn now? And can other charges be brought? And do you think U.S. Attorney Pirro is out?
0: The latest reporting after yesterday's meeting was that she had not offered her resignation. Her resignation had not been requested at that meeting. We'll see if that turns out to be the case. Look, Davy Hearn was innocent. We've said so from the very beginning of this case. The Department of Justice knew he was innocent. We started filing a series of motions the day after the arraignment. We filed one with before and after pictures based on the government's own evidence showing that the reflecting pool was unchanged after Mr. Hearn touched it. It was the same before as it was after. So it's appropriate that the Department of Justice has requested the court to drop the charges. I think it would be pretty tough, also terribly wrong, to charge Mr. Hearn again after the admissions that the Department of Justice has made in their filing at the end of last week, that they can't establish proof beyond a reasonable doubt, that they don't have evidence that the damage that they claimed actually happened, that the cause of the damage to the reflecting pool was a botched and rushed renovation.
1: And let's remember this botched and
0: we're going to.
1: Let's remember this botched renovation was as a result of a no-bid contract given to a friend of President Trump. Norm Eisen, we're going to leave it there. Co-founder and executive chair of Democracy Defenders Fund, one of Davy Hearn's attorneys, was White House Special Counsel for Ethics and Government Reform in the Obama administration. Coming up, Emmett Till would have turned 85 on July 25th. What if Emmett Till lived? We'll speak with cultural historian Sarah Elizabeth Lewis. Stay with us.

0: Sweet Honey in the Rock, down by the riverside, performing at our Firehouse studio years ago. This is Democracy Now!, democracynow.org. I'm Amy Goodman in New York with Juan Gonzalez in Chicago. What if Emmett Till had lived? What if he'd safely boarded the train back home to Chicago, more than 70 years after the kidnapping, torture, and lynching of 14-year-old Emmett Till in Mississippi, a major new photography exhibit and companion book ask those questions by imagining not only the life young Emmett lost, but the decades he was denied. This is the exhibit's curator, Sarah Elizabeth Lewis.
1: What if Emmett Till lived? What if he had returned home still a child, alive and free? What would that life have required of us all? These questions invite a reckoning with the past and a probing investigation of the current state of American life. This exhibition, this publication, and the invitation together offer a collective arena to consider how freedom has been secured on American ground. It is a creative monument to Emmett Till's unlived life. It lets us picture what could have come, what should have come. It lets us imagine it, what it wrought, and what it signals about the work that remains.
0: If Emmett Till had lived, he would have turned 85 years old on July 25th, the day the Illinois governor, J.B. Pritzker, has declared Emmett Till Day. But Till was murdered at the age of 14 on August 28th, 1955, dragged from his great uncle's home in Money, Mississippi, by two white men for allegedly whistling at a white woman. They beat, tortured, and shot Till, tied a heavy cotton gin fan to him with barbed wire, threw his body into the Tallahatchie River. His body was discovered several days later. Mamie Till Mobley, Emmett Till's mother, had his body returned to Chicago for burial. She insisted on an open casket so the world could see the brutality of bigotry and racism. Jet Magazine and other publications carried photos of Emmett Till's beaten, distended face in his coffin, shocking the world and galvanizing the civil rights movement. Speaking to Democracy Now! In 2000, Mamie Till Mobley reflected on the painful moment she learned about her son's murder.
2: We knew that Emmett was dead. Our first action, we couldn't take time to cry. As I announced to the family what was happening, of course there were screams. People were hitting the floor and that hysteria was setting in. And I remember standing, announcing that we don't have time to cry now. We've got to do something. I don't know what to do, and you've got to help me come to make some decisions.
0: The voice of Mamie Till Mobley on Democracy Now! A quarter of a century ago. To see the whole interview, you can go to democracynow.org. The new exhibit, If Emmett Till Lived, Freedom on American Ground, opens September 10th at the Museum of Contemporary Photography at Columbia College, Chicago. Drawing from the museum's permanent collection, it invites visitors to imagine the decades Emmett Till never lived, the neighborhoods he might have walked, the civil rights struggles he might have witnessed, the family he might have built, the ordinary moments of joy he never had the chance to experience. It comes as the Trump administration's escalated attacks on DEI, diversity, equity, and inclusion, move to censor how U.S. history is taught and presented in targeted museums and cultural institutions over installations and programs reckoning with racism and the nation's past. For more, we're joined by Sarah Elizabeth Lewis, cultural historian who collaborated with Emmett Till's cousin, Reverend Wheeler Parker Jr., the last living witness to see Emmett, to curate the exhibition and the accompanying standalone publication, the book, If Emmett Till Lived, A Creative Monument. Professor Lewis is founder of the Vision and Justice Initiative and currently the John L. Loeb Associate Professor of Humanities and Associate Professor of African American Studies at Harvard University. Welcome to Democracy Now! It's great to have you with us.
3: It's an honor to be with you. Thank you.
0: What a journey you have been on and you're taking us all on. You have just returned from being with Emmett's cousin, one of the last people, except for his murderers, to see him alive. You went to Mississippi. You came back to Chicago. Can you talk about this journey and what inspired this remarkable book that's going to come out soon, If Emmett Till Lived?
3: Yes. Again, it's an honor to be with you and to know that Mamie Till Mobley also spoke with you, who inspired this entire journey for me. Have we made good on the sacrifice of Emmett Till's life? This is a question I asked myself when I went to Mississippi and saw for myself the evidence of the resistance to honoring his life even 70 years later. The bullet shot marker at the Tallahatchie River site, Grable Landing, for example, being one. And I asked myself, what more could I do? We all have a role to play, and asked myself if we need new ways to see anew, to see his life anew. This exhibition was inspired by Mamie Till Mobley's prophetic act. She challenged us to understand the power of witnessing in American democracy. She said, as you know, let the world see what they've done to my son. In that moment, she was living out an idea that so many before her understood, Frederick Douglass, W.B. Du Bois, that we would need the power of the image to understand the unspeakable in American democracy. But the question I asked myself is, what's required today? Have we seen so many images of injustice that we might be numb to it? And so through the extraordinary collection at the Museum of Contemporary Photography, found an arena, a way to invite people in to understand his humanity, all of our humanity, and resulted in this exhibition that opens in September. It's culled from the collection approximately 70 photographers deliberately to rhyme with the nearly 70 years that have passed, and really is joining so many others in this moment, from the National Trust that is doing extraordinary work to renovate Roberts Temple, to the state of Illinois, where Governor Pritzker announced that we would have an Emmett Till Day, to really ask this question: if Emmett Till lived, what would that life have looked like for us all?
0: Right.
3: And so it brings everyone in to this conversation.
4: And Sarah Lewis, I wanted to ask you, you mentioned the bulletproof marker at Grable Landing in Mississippi. I'm not sure that most of our audience is aware of its history. Could you talk about that and the resistance to it?
3: Yes, thank you. The Emmett Till Interpretive Center began to honor the site where his body is thought to have been brought out of the Tallahatchie River in 2008. That first marker was shot defaced with acid and thrown into the Tallahatchie River shortly after it was erected, 35 days, I believe, after it was erected. The second marker was shot 317 times, and the third marker had the same fate. One of the markers is in the Smithsonian today. The fourth marker, which was erected recently, is deliberately bulletproof, weighs 500 pounds, and is fronted with abrasion-resistant acrylic to protect it from these acts of violence. When I saw the reporting on this in 2019, it was because a group of students at University of Mississippi had proudly displayed themselves having shot the marker on their social media page, and I was stunned. I needed to see for myself the site, the context, to understand the act itself. Was it a highway shooting? How premeditated was this? And saw that that road to Grable Landing makes you pay for every inch. You have to know where you're going. The gravel on the ground forced my car to slow down to such a speed that you would have to be conscious of where you were. This is a sacred site. What does it mean that over 70 years later, we still cannot let his body rest? The bullet shots on each marker, to me, indicate a symbol of why bravery is required in American democracy today. The acts of resistance give you a sense of the urgency to understand the significance of Governor Pritzker's act, of the Roberts Temple renovation, of the decision and the announcement by President Joe Biden in 2023 that there would be a tri-site monument to Mamie Till Mobley and Emmett Till. Unless you understand the resistance, the bulletproof marker being, I think, the most vivid one, you don't understand the significance of these acts, of these monuments, of these markers.
4: So and I'm wondering if you could put this in context of today. Last year, CBS ran a piece titled National Monument Honoring Emmett Till at Risk of Removal Due to Trump's Anti-DEI Initiatives and Budget Cuts. Your response?
3: Well, I don't believe that the Smithsonian ever removed anything, from what I understand. But what it does indicate, what this cultural moment indicates, is the significance of markers and monuments for American democracy. One of the hidden forces in American democracy is the power of culture, right? This is, we really today asking ourselves, what does truth and reconciliation require? It requires witnessing. Again, this is what Mamie Till Mobley was so prophetic in understanding. It requires that we actually see our history. And if we ignore the role that museums play, that displays play, that markers and symbols and monuments play, we're missing how we've actually constructed and assembled our democracy. We also are in need of a new assembly today in American democracy, and that's being constituted by lawyers like Brian Stevenson and Sherrilyn Ifill, who understand the importance of culture for justice today. Brian Stevenson creating the legacy sites in Montgomery to honor the over 4,000 lynched men, women, and children whose lives have not been acknowledged or honored, and dedicated his non-existent free time to creating a memorial complex. Sherrilyn Ifill, with her new 14th Amendment Center, is seeing culture as a pillar for democracy. Why? Because art really is one of the critical modes of creating an appeal to the moral imagination. What do you do in the face of unjust law? You have to appeal to the conscience, and the power of the artist is to do precisely that. We see this with Gordon Parks. You see this with Lewis Hine, whose work transformed labor movements. You see this with so many of the artists who are also in the exhibition itself.
0: And I want to talk about that exhibition and the book. You have Lonnie Bunch, What If Emmett Till Lived, quoting from Mamie Till Mobley after a moving, hours-long conversation with her. He said she had carried the burden of Emmett's memory for nearly 50 years, and it was time historians like myself share that burden. She ended our conversation by saying that to her, Emmett was crucified on the cross of racial hatred and injustice. Lonnie Bunch, head now of the Smithsonian, under so much enormous pressure. I want to go to the cover of this book, this astounding cover, If Emmett Till Lived. Tell us about the photograph and overall the photographs you chose.
3: Thank you. Well, this, I'm not afraid to say, was inspired by what I could only describe as divination. I went through 18,000 photographs in the museum's collection and asked myself, what would Emmett Till want for the unfurling of his life? And then asked a set of individuals, including Lonnie Bunch, Ava DuVernay, many others, Alicia Garza, founded the Black Lives Matter movement, to select images as well to walk alongside Reverend Wheeler Parker and Mamie Till Mobley. But this photograph by Stephen Mark that's on the cover, taken in 1988, struck me as an emblem for the entire project. It is not constructed. It is a real-life event that he witnessed on a beach in Chicago, the father tossing his young boy up in the air. And he saw it, and he asked, he had one frame left in his camera, film, of course, and if he could do it again, and he did, and he captured the exact moment he wanted. I asked myself as I looked at it, which one is Emmett Till? It could be, of course, the young boy suspended, secure, almost impossibly confident in that state of this ascent. But it should also be able to be the father. He should also be able to see Emmett Till as that father. And it prompted me to think of The Life Denied, that Tilted Horizon line, I think speaks to the work we need to do to right our foundation and secure American ground so that all are secure on it. Stephen Mark, this extraordinary photographer, is one of many in the show. He happens to be a relative of Dr. Carla Hayden, the Librarian of Congress. But this photograph becomes an emblem for the central question, what if Emmett Till lived? And speaks to, I think, the work we need to tilt that horizon line, to straighten our ground.
0: You'll be, you were on Friday with Reverend Wheeler Parker Jr., yes. Emmett's cousin, next door neighbor, went with him to Money, Mississippi, was with him the night the white men, the mob came and ultimately lynched him, and he ended up in the bottom of the Tallahatchie River. You were at Mamie Till Mobley and Emmett Till's grave. Describe mm-hmm. that journey.
3: Mm-hmm. If every American took the journey that Emmett Till walked to go to Mississippi and that his body went through to meet his end, we would have the truth and reconciliation we need in this democracy. It has been a profound time. What an honor to be able to co-curate the show with Reverend Wheeler Parker, who has such an extraordinarily open heart, has seen the worst, has forgiven all. It has been really unspeakable. We recently went to Mississippi on what is his final journey to the ground where Emmett Till was last free and then died. We went to every site pertaining to that, his time there. Thankfully, we did photograph and film it because it's impossible to describe, so hopefully you'll be able to see here, for example, an image of us at the barn, the site that is now in the hands of the Emmett Till Interpretive Center. It was the first time that he had met the owner of the barn, who held it for over 30 years, and the first time that they met. And you can see in my face the tension and the nervousness about that meeting. It is the equivalent, this barn, of if you were to make an analogy to the Holocaust, the oven, in effect. This is our symbol, right? And there, Emmett Till was tortured and lynched. Willie Reed heard those sounds. What was it like for Reverend Parker, I have to wonder? He described it to me, but we'll never fully know. He thought of what his best friend was going through, but he also describes this fundamental fact that Emmett Till did not end in the casket. His life lived on with all that came in its wake. So he has an understanding of the sort of redemption that did transpire for the country, but it was painful to watch him there. It was inspiring to see in Chicago and in Mississippi, too, how his testimony inspires. You know, when you're in his presence and you hear him think through the journey of the 70 years that have happened since, when you hear him describe that he was sent out on the first thing smoking, as he says, back to Chicago after Emmett Till was kidnapped, you realize that Emmett Till, you know, is so many of us. Emmett Till, it could have been Reverend Parker. He knows that. He lives with that survivor's guilt, as he describes it, and has turned the intensity of that heat, into light to illuminate what we need to understand about ourselves in this democracy.
0: If Emmett Till Lived is the new book and the photo exhibition at Columbia College that opens on September 10th. And that date that he died, August 28th, also the date most people don't realize, that Dr. Martin Luther King held that rally on the Mall, If I Have a Dream, August 28th, 1963. It was 8 years later. Mamie Till Mobley saying she wanted that casket open for the wake and the funeral, for the world to see the ravages of racism, the brutality of bigotry. Sarah Elizabeth Lewis, thank you so much for being with us. Cultural historian who collaborated with Emmett's cousin, Reverend Wheeler Parker Jr., the last living witness to see Emmett. They've curated the forthcoming exhibition at Museum of Contemporary Photography at Columbia College Chicago, opening September 10th. The exhibit titled, and the new book titled, if Emmett Till lived. We will cover all that transpires coming up, and I look forward to being with you, Professor Lewis, on August 11th in Edinburgh, along with Brian Stevenson and Ken Burns and Nikki Benedetti and Wynton Marsalis for an amazing event talking about all these issues and more. Coming up, the life and legacy of the late historian and activist Johanna Fernandez. Juan Gonzalez remembers. Stay with us.

0: Palante, performed by Linda Segarra, and Hooray for the Riff Raff at Democracy Now!'s 30th anniversary in Riverside Church in March. This is Democracy Now!, democracynow.org. I'm Amy Goodman with Juan Gonzalez. As we turn to the life and legacy of the Dominican-American historian, activist, prison abolitionist, Dr. Johanna Fernandez. She died July 30th after a years-long battle with cancer. She was 55 years old. As a professor of history at Brew College and the CUNY Graduate Center, Fernandez was a leading scholar of the Young Lords, the radical 1960s civil rights group founded here in New York and modeled on the Black Panthers, also founded in Chicago. Juan Gonzalez helped to found the one here in New York. Professor Fernandez published the award-winning book, The Young Lords, A Radical History, in 2019. In 2015, she curated the exhibition Presente, The Young Lords in New York. Fernandez also created the Latinx Freedom Movement Archive and Exhibition Project alongside the historian Felipe Hinojosa. The exhibition is currently on view at The Shed in New York City, as well as in Chicago and Los Angeles. Iterations will also be presented in Houston and D.C. A statement by exhibit organizers, including Fernandez, said, quote, as scholars of U.S. history, we're deeply concerned about the widespread lack of knowledge about American history, particularly regarding the origins of Latinos in the country and their contributions to the expansion of American democracy. Closing the knowledge gap about Latino history through public education is central to our work, they said. This is Professor Fernandez speaking on Democracy Now! In 2015 about the Young Lords.
1: What we see is that the movements of the 1960s, what is known as the New Left and the Black Power movement, transformed the relationship between people of color and white people, challenged U.S. foreign policy, but also transformed our understanding of gender and sexuality. And those were the issues that the Young Lords were concerned with. The Young Lords are important because, in my opinion, from my research, they are the single group in the New Left that was most effective and most active, even though we know very little about them.
0: That was Dr. Johanna Fernandez in Democracy Now! Years ago. In 2020, Congress passed legislation to build a National Museum of the American Latino. A temporary exhibit was opened by the museum at the Smithsonian's National Museum of American History in 2022 called Presente, A Latino History of the United States. Backlash to the exhibit led the Smithsonian to halt plans for a future exhibit on the Latino civil rights movement that was in development by Johanna Fernandez. In 2023, I asked her about the exhibit and the significance of the backlash.
2: What's important is that it establishes the question, who are Latinos? How did they get here? And what's their relationship to their communities and to the nation and the world? Well, I think we have to look at this conflict in the broader history of the last 10 years, when conservatives have launched a calculated and broad-sweeping campaign to essentially eliminate the teaching of Black American history, Latino history, ethnic studies, women's history, and LGBTQ plus history in the schools. And now what we see is that through this witch hunt and by smearing historians and curators as Marxists, these conservatives are using fear to essentially push through their agenda. And now, again, this has reached a federal museum, and not just any federal museum, but the largest network of museums in the world, which is known as the Smithsonian. In many ways, this sounds and looks like a repeat of the Red Scare or previous moments of repression in the United States.
0: That was historian, professor, and activist Johanna Fernandez on Democracy Now! In 2023. Juan Gonzalez, you knew Johanna for so many years. She died just last week at the age of 55. Talk about her significance.
3: Yes, Amy. Well, Johanna was, as you mentioned, a consummate historian, a committed activist, abolitionist, and fighter for social justice, and also a warm and generous human being. She did more than any other scholar of the past half century to chronicle and preserve the legacy of the young lords, to document and analyze the lasting impact the Lords had on movements of Puerto Ricans and other Latinos for self-determination, for civil rights, and for revolutionary change. I met her more than 25 years ago when she was a graduate student at Columbia University, and I was speaking there to some students. And over the years, she contacted me on many occasions, interviewed me, and practically all of the young Lords did enormous archival research to produce her book, which, by the way, won one of the top prizes of the Organization of American History, the prestigious Frederick Jackson Turner Award for a history book. But she was also an activist. She did a lot of work in support of Mumia Abu-Jamal, produced a film, Justice on Trial, about Mumia's case. And of course, as you mentioned, organized the Latinx Freedom Movement Conference, which brought together scores of former 60s and 70s activists of the Chicano, Puerto Rican, Dominican, Cuban revolutionary movements in New York just in April. That was the last time I saw her, was in April at that conference. And even then, as she was battling cancer, she still found time to finish the work of that conference and to do all the oral histories of all of the activists. She was an amazing person with enormous energy and spirit, and we are all better people for having known her, but obviously all feeling very much her loss, the loss of her at this time.
0: Well, Juan, we're going to end with the words of Professor Johanna Fernandez as she long talked about the case of Mumia Abu-Jamal, talking about his lack of a fair trial, the politicization of his case. This is Johanna Fernandez speaking about Mumia Abu-Jamal in 2018.
1: Philadelphia is the city that imprisons the majority of Black and Brown youth. This is the city that has also imprisoned and attempted to silence the most important political prisoner in the history of the United States, essentially the Nelson Mandela of our time. So if there's a victory in this case, in the case of a man who's been demonized for essentially illuminating the truth about Black oppression, about the predations of capitalism and imperialism, a man who is mild-mannered but is unwilling to compromise with justice, this is the reason why he's been demonized by the police.
0: Those were the words of Professor Johanna Fernandez. She was a professor at Baruch College. She died last week at the age of 55, continuing to champion the case of Mumia Abu-Jamal, who remains in prison after 44 years. To see all our interviews with Johanna Fernandez and Mumia Abu-Jamal and beyond, go to democracynow.org. That does it for our show. Again, I'll be in Edinburgh on August 11th at the Edinburgh Festival. I'm Amy Goodman with Juan Gonzalez.

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0: the walls to where good and evil make amends. 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

City. Now, I know you're going to tell me, yeah, but you moved from there years ago. But I still come back from time to time, and I see what's going on. A playground for the super wealthy. Middle class need not apply. Old neighborhoods that used to give the city its charm are now just foundations for apartments with penthouses in the sky. But I don't mean this song to be a eulogy. What I hope is that you will see it's the community. And as long as we're living in it, it can never die. New York City.

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0: shit is just a chemical reaction. 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Ain't this life in a test tube fun? What's born of this is gonna make you run. Ideas that may have seemed are flowing like a stream, but when
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2: There are a couple different definitions for a blue moon, both of them kind of rare, and neither of them have to do with color of any sort. You're on the sound beat. So the most common definition of a blue moon is a second full moon in a month. As the moon orbits around the Earth every 29 days or so, those extra days in a month accumulate. As such, every 2 or 3 years, we get an extra full moon slipping into a calendar month. There's also another definition for a seasonal blue moon. The third of 4 full moons in one season. And believe it or not, this definition predates the other. You've been listening to the incomparable Mel Torme, backed up by Pete Rugolo and his orchestra on a Capitol 78 from 1949. Blue Moon was never a rarity when Mel sang it. Indeed, it was one of his signature songs.
3: And then there suddenly appeared before me the only one my arms could ever hold.
2: 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I'm Brent Merry.

Good afternoon. It is almost 3 minutes past 3 o'clock. And it's time once again for the Tuesday afternoon mix. I'm Jim. I'll be with you until 5 o'clock this afternoon. We're starting things off with some music from Rodrigo y Gabriela. This is called Our Home. It's a nice accompaniment for our look at the weather. It is 83 degrees right now in Bloomington with a few clouds, mostly sunny. Forecast for this afternoon is a high of 84, so we're just about there, and sunny skies. Low of 62 tonight, sunny skies again tomorrow with a high of 86. Low of 67 on Wednesday night. Thursday, we have a chance of some scattered thunderstorms coming back in, about a 30% chance through the day. Thursday night, it goes up to about a 60% chance. Friday, that 60% chance holds with a high of 82 degrees. And Saturday, back down to about a 30% chance of storms. So a few sunny days, couple of sunny days coming up, and then some chances of rain coming back in.

lot of great new music queued up and ready to play for you this hour. Sneak in a couple of older tracks. In about 16 minutes or a little more, we'll take a look at what's happening in South Central Indiana on this Tuesday afternoon and evening. And as usual, just try to have a good time together on this Tuesday afternoon mix on WFHB.

song written by Willie Nelson and covered by Marvin Gaye back in 1966. And now that Marvin Gaye classic remixed by Vandalux. He's doing quite a few remixes of Marvin Gaye tunes and even

Commons, 332 West University Street in Bloomington. And music will be provided tonight by Emma Richards from 5 until 6:30. 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Michigander has a great new album out. I'm going to play something for you right now from that. Here's Freaking Out.

0: Those are the Wood Brothers, and they're going to be in concert on Thursday, August 20th at the Brown County Music Center. If you want to get out on some of that Happiness Jones with them. Terrestrial Love just before that with a band that's causing a lot of noise up in Toronto. That's Rise Carmine. We heard Love is Everywhere from Trampled by Turtles with Jeff Tweedy handling the lead vocals on that one for them. Off My Mind from Styrofoam Winos, and we kicked off that set with brand new music from Michigander's album coming out. The song was called Freaking Out. It is coming up on 42 minutes past 3 o'clock on this Tuesday afternoon mix here on WFHB. 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
1: Hi, my name is Megan Gushua, and I'm with the Brown County Humane Society. So the Brown County Humane Society is located over in Nashville, and we are responsible for caring for all of the homeless pets in Brown County. So that can be, you know, strays that are found by the public. 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We take care of them. We get them spayed and neutered. We get them their medical care, do all the great things for them, and then we adopt them out. We need people to come in and help make this happen. If people want to get involved with us, it's super simple. You can actually go to our website, and that is BC, so like Brown County, bchumane.org. Again, my name is Megan Gushua. I am with the Brown County Humane Society, and we are the Little Shelter with Big Results.

Teaming up with the Chiniki Orchestra and the Ground Zero Club Blues Band. That's Keb Moe. You probably figured that part out. Cadillac Assembly Line, a brand new single out. From PJ Morton, just before that, we heard Listened to You. Samira Winter, who records under just the name Winter, did a song Without You with some help from Soccer Mommy. Samira Winter, a Brazilian-born singer, been in the L.A. music scene for about the last 12, 13 years. And we kicked off that set with a new cut from Beethoven called Lasagna. Music from Nicholas Payton. Going to take us up to the top of the hour here. Freddie Freeloader.

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It's 4 o'clock on this Tuesday afternoon in South Central Indiana. 83 degrees right now in Bloomington. We're looking for a high of 84. See if we get there. Sunny skies outside. Tonight, a low of 62. Wednesday, high of 86 with sunny skies continuing. Low of 67 Wednesday night. Thursday through Saturday, we get a chance of rain coming back in. 30% on Thursday, goes up to about 60% on Thursday night and into Friday. Then starts tapering off again Friday night and into Saturday, but still a 30% chance of thunderstorms even on Saturday.

You're tuned in to the Tuesday Afternoon Mix on WFHB. My name is Jim Odom, here with you until 5 o'clock this afternoon. Got a bunch of great music ready to play for you again this hour. A lot of new music. Got a couple of older ones to sneak in there for you, but there's just a lot of great new music out there right now, and I just want to play it for you. My chance to make you listen to what I've been listening to and hope you like what you hear. As always, thanks for joining us for the afternoon mix on WFHB.

From 1970, that's Leon Russell with Hummingbird. That that cut came out on both his self-titled album, Leon Russell, and on the Joe Cocker album, Mad Dogs and Englishmen. Both came out in 1970. Just before that, we heard the Old Crow Medicine Show with Beautiful Land. Maggie Rose on vocals with that one, and Lee Oscar on the harmonica. You might have recognized those tones. Lee Oscar, probably best known for his turn with the band War. And we heard Reptillo before that from Son Rompe Pedra. Drifting from Sam Blasucci, and I Get Up started off that set with us from Brian Jack. It is about 21 minutes past 4 o'clock on this Tuesday afternoon mix on WFHB. Let me take a look here at some things happening around the area this evening that you might be interested in. The Uke Tones, Bloomington's only ukulele band, three women who wear glasses and keep their tongues firmly planted in cheek, are going to be playing tunes at Morgan Stern Books at 6 o'clock this evening until 7. Morgan Stern Books is at 849 South Auto Mall Road in Bloomington. It's open mic at the Blockhouse Bar at 6:30 tonight. That's at 205 South College Avenue in Bloomington. And that starts at 6:30. Country Line Dancing with Wall-to-Wall Line Dance Club is at the back door, 207 South College Avenue in Bloomington. And that's from 7:30 until 11 this evening. Our calendar

0: They hail from the Jersey Shore, but they're going to be in Bloomington coming up on Thursday, September 3rd at the Bluebird. That was Dogs in a Pile with a song called Look Johnny from a 2021 release. Just before that, we heard Pink Clouds from Candace Hoyes and God Bless the Child from Reverend Freak Child, which is from a re-release of his first two LPs that were released back in the early 2000s, Blues and Spirituals and Hymn Hustler. And we kicked off that set with Shannon Lay with a song called What Does It Mean? It is 42, almost 43 minutes past 4 o'clock on this Tuesday afternoon mix on WFHB. 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More information is available at fourthmarches.quest. 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
1: I'm Michael Carter, originally from Bloomington, and I'm the director of the Monroe County History Club. It's all to preserve local history and present it to people. 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There are no fees, no dues. The meetings are totally open, free to the public, totally free, and we record them all on YouTube. Catch TV comes in, just go to the YouTube channel and their search engine, put it Monroe County History Club. Bang, there it is. We're the only one. So it pops right up. Thanks for listening, everybody. Glad to meet you all. I'm Michael Carter from the History Club, and learn where you came from, learn what your roots were.

bringing us their cover of the Paula Abdul hit, Opposites Attract. That's Wood and Wire is the name of the album from Walk Off the Earth. Presley Hale just before that with Long Time Lonely from Hamilton Honey Part 1. Bayonne did Oxygen, and we kicked off that set with Dorio, and the song was called Romantic from the new LP, Agent Friday and the Perfect Angel. Well, that's pretty much going to do it for this edition of the Tuesday Afternoon Mix on WFHB. I'm Jim Odom. Always great being with you here on these Tuesday afternoons. Sam Frybush is going to take us to the top of the hour when we'll have WFHB local news. 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
2: It seemed like a good time to focus on transitioning out of this project, this long thing that we had been pouring all of ourselves into for years.
0: In today's broadcast, a longtime Bloomington gathering place has officially closed its doors. The Orbit Room has become known for live music, community events, and its unique atmosphere downtown. WFHB News brings you a special feature report on why that venue is closing and what its loss means for Bloomington.
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0: 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This next edition is titled Dora, Concord Pitch Rival College Square Projects, Bloomington RDC Mull's Decision. That's coming up next on WFHB.
1: Bloomington's Redevelopment Commission heard competing plans Monday, August 3rd, for a redevelopment of College Square at the corner of College Avenue and 4th Street, but no decision was made on Monday.
2: A decision won't come any sooner than the RDC's September 7th meeting. That's because the next regular meeting for the RDC on August 17th falls inside a 30-day window that starts after the opening of bids, which took place on July 20th. Inside of that 30-day window, the RDC can't accept an offer that is less than the average of two appraisals of the real estate, which was $7.59 million.
1: Something the two proposals have in common is the price respective developers are willing to pay for the property, which is $4 million.
2: But the presentations underscored a big difference between the proposals. Concord Hospitality's plan for mixed-income housing on CIB-controlled property south of the Convention Center and a hotel on College Square depends on cooperation from the Monroe County Capital Improvement Board.
1: And that would mean backtracking by the CIB on a choice it has already made for the development of a host hotel with Dora Hospitality south of the existing Convention Center. The host hotel is meant to support the Convention Center expansion, which is well underway between College Avenue and Walnut Street on the south side of 3rd Street.
2: In contrast, Dora Hospitality described its College Square development as a standalone project that does not require any further coordination with the CIB. But Dora sees its proposed College Square hotel as complementing the Convention Center host hotel it is now negotiating with the CIB to build south of the existing Convention Center.
1: Still, the Concord team, which includes Ratio Design, made an undaunted pitch. Speaking for the team, Ratio Design's Adam Teese, a former CIB member, said,
3: "And this site is basically the gap in the smile of that downtown, and filling that gap, I think, with a really strong sense of arrival and a really strong sense of a compelling hotel product really helps to bridge those visitors that will be at the Convention Center, getting them to come up into the Courthouse Square, which I think is really the kind of crown jewel of the downtown."
2: After the meeting, RDC Executive Director Anna Killian Hansen told the B-Square the RDC would consider both proposals in good faith. For WFHB News, I'm Andrew Miller.
1: And I'm Ben Sharp. That was the latest edition of B-Square Bites, a collaboration between B-Square Bulletin and WFHB. To read the full article, you can visit bsquarebulletin.com and look for the headline, Dora, Concord, Pitch Rival College Square Projects, Bloomington RDC Mull's Decision.

0: For nearly a decade, the Orbit Room has been more than a bar. It's been a music venue, a gathering place, and a home for Bloomington arts. Last Sunday, the Orbit Room shut its doors. In today's feature report, WFHB News Director Cade Young chronicles the Orbit Room's final days. What made the venue special, why it's closing, and what comes next. That's coming up in a special feature on the WFHB Local News.
1: TV Mike stands at the door of the Orbit Room. He's posted up with a card reader, his attention pulled in every direction. One minute, he walks up the stairs. The next, he's back down, scurrying through the room. He wears a backward baseball cap, tie-dye shirt, rolled sleeve button-down, graying brown beard and brown hair falling down the sides. He crosses to the back of the room, talking with a patron, before disappearing behind the bar and into the kitchen. Moments later, he creeps out from behind the bar and speaks to the sound guy. With a smile and crack of a beer can, he rejoins the customers. Seamlessly, quietly, he keeps the place running. Michael Klinge said the idea for the Orbit Room came to him in the back of a tour van in the mid-2000s. He started dreaming of opening a venue in Bloomington. Klinge moved to Bloomington in 1997 and started hosting arts events 2 years later. After about a decade, he and his wife, Katie Novotny, moved to Oakland, California. During their time in Oakland, he was playing a lot of music and booking his own band, TV Mike and the Scarecrows. He was involved in DIY spaces and what he called the warehouse scene.
2: There's a huge warehouse scene that when we first moved there that was really exciting to see, like, how you can put things together, like full production, a nice sound system, like seeing 300 people cram into a warehouse that also looks like a pirate ship or something like that, you know, was really cool to see and be in that area for that long. So when we moved back, we were very excited to be in Bloomington and had this energy, and we hung out for a while and we were like, you know, I don't feel like there's a place that is really connecting with what we want to do, like where I want to hang out and do stuff. So it kind of became out of, I don't want to say it sounds bad, but like boredom.
1: As local residents often do, the couple circled back to Bloomington in 2017, what we like to call a bloomerang. He and his wife heard of the space available, the same space where Mike had an office and recording studio in the early 2000s.
2: We found the space, and then maybe somewhat being naive, we jumped right in and then discovered we found like an almost unusable space that needed to be created to be usable. And we went through a lot to do it. You know, it was a lot, you know, permitting, architects, like all kinds of work goes into those kind of things and to make it what it is now. So that was kind of like what made it start. Just like once it started, it didn't stop. It was like, well, let's start doing it. And then whatever problem you occurred, you overcame it. And then we're open.
1: He hasn't done a tour with his band, the Scarecrows, since the venue opened. It's been all in with the Orbit. It's been nearly a decade since TV Mike's dream came true, but now he says it's time to hang up his hat.
2: If it's not really supporting itself after that long, then why is it not? Those kind of things come to your mind, and it seemed like a good time to focus on transitioning out of this project, this long thing that we had been pouring all of ourselves into for years.
1: As the Orbit Room's run comes to an end, TV Mike says his mission is for bargoers to have the best summer in Bloomington. Crowds have packed the Orbit's recent shows.
2: I mean, the outpouring of support and people showing up right now, we are literally busier than we've ever been in our entire existence. People are walking in that have never, ever been there, that have lived in Bloomington this entire time. So it is a little bittersweet with that, but it's also like, we're here to show you what is possible with a lot of hard work and a great community supporting you.
1: However, he says the Orbit Room has run its course. He doesn't see the financial situation improving, and he's running out of steam to maintain the bar.
2: Orbit is closing because it just is time to wrap it up. We can't keep pushing the rock up the same hill. I think it makes sense to just celebrate what we have left and use this love and community that we have gathered into something new.
1: Orbit Room's closing marks another local staple in town that has shuttered its doors. Around the time Clinge announced the venue's closure, Fat Dance announced it would also be shutting down. Soon after, Trojan Horse revealed plans to move to Ellettsville after 48 years in Bloomington. They're not alone. Longtime Kirkwood staples, Irish Lion and Cafe Pizzeria, closed in recent years, along with beloved places like Darn Good Soup, Bed Rack Cafe, Juanita's Restaurant, and the Laughing Planet Cafe. While each business has a unique story, restaurant owners often cite the same struggles: steep rent increases, inflation, and rising labor costs have made it difficult to stay open. At a place like Orbit Room, located on the downtown square, growing a profitable business is especially challenging. Orbit is unique. It's not just a restaurant and bar. It's a live music venue, an arcade, and a third space for community members.
2: I don't think people realize how razor thin margins are in general for a restaurant. You add being like an art event space that's all ages on a square in a basement. It, like, little things matter. So they're huge. And we haven't, even the restaurant industry haven't even seen the real changes of what gas prices just going up $2 in a period of a month. That'll all just get trickled out into like all kinds of other things.
1: He pointed to other closures of creative spaces in town, like Players Pub and Rhino's All Ages Club.
2: Sometimes I don't know if Bloomington can support an all ages venue that needs to be on the normal capitalist system. That's my only real answer.
1: The lights are low. Multicolor fiesta lights wrap around the room, while seven thumbtack-shaped lights cast alternating glows of mustard yellow and faint purple. House music hums through the speakers as people trickle down the stairs. Before long, about 50 people fill the room, nearing capacity.
3: Hey, what's up, everyone?
1: A portion of the night's ticket sales goes to Exodus, a testament to the ethos of the Orbit Room. Over the years, it's been a gathering place for live music, film screenings, nonprofit events, pinball games, hot dog eating contests, and everything in between. As Owen presents, TV Mike keeps moving, making sure patrons are comfortable. He grabs a can of beer, cracks it, hustles across the room, out the door, and up the stairs to hand it to a customer waiting outside.
3: Proceeds, the door cover is going to Exodus tonight, so really appreciate Orman. Hell yeah, yeah.
1: Upstairs on the patio, local resident Wendy Gingrich sits with her niece, enjoying a specialty hot dog called the Busty Bear, which contains Mother Bear's pizza sauce, garlic flat-top cheese curds, grilled peppers, and onions. Gingrich, Mother Bear's general manager, calls the bar a town staple. If she happens to walk around downtown, she knows where she wants to go. Gingrich says her 24-year-old niece drives 40 minutes to Indianapolis for glizzies, a slang term for hot dogs. Gingrich told her there was no need to leave Bloomington. She took her to the Orbit Room for one of its local gourmet glizzies instead. After trying it, she says her niece was convinced. Telling the story, Gingrich smiled. She said Orbit showcases the welcoming atmosphere of Bloomington.
4: I've hung out with a lot of different friends here. I had a date here, which being gay, it's just a little bit. I come from Southern Indiana. So here in this space, it was so normalized, and it made me feel at home and safe. and it's just it's such a vibe. Such a vibe of, like, being all-inclusive and accepting and supportive. And, I mean, when you have that kind of, like, a sense of community, and the food is amazing, and a good selection of just beer and tap handles, like, yeah, it's sad to see it go.
1: She says she understands times are tough right now with local businesses. Nonetheless, she holds fond memories of the venue.
4: And it's just that, like, the B-Town vibe. And I just, everything going on in the world right now, it means a lot to me that I can still come here and capture that feeling.
1: Gingrich said while the world outside might seem in shambles, she feels safe at the Orbit.
4: There's just something relaxing about it. And it's a home. It's a second space.
1: In her mind, the Orbit Room is a secret place, a hidden gem, if you will.
4: Like, I don't know how many times that I've walked past this. And the first time that I came to Orbit Room, I was meeting some friends, and I had to call them a couple times. And they're like, it's that door, it goes down the basement. You have to be a local, you have to be in the inn to know about it. And, like, when you find the Orbit Room, you know that you've made it. And you hold on to that. And now I'm a cool kid. I know about the Orbit Room.
1: With the Orbit Room shutting its doors, Gingrich describes what she thinks Bloomington will lose.
4: As far as the space, it will be a loss. Where do you go to get that? And I like to imagine that, in a beautiful world, we'll have more of that. It is going to be a big loss.
1: In the future, she says she can only hope the location will provide a safe, community-centered second space that fosters new friendships. If the seed is planted, she says magic can happen.

Small pockets of 3 to 4 people fill every corner of the room. A mix of longtime Bloomington residents, IU students, and families with children. It's a tight space with a small bar, limited seating, and a small stage, if you can even call it that. It's essentially an opening in the front of the room with bandmates huddled closely together. A thick bass line cuts through crowd chatter. The heavy machinery of electric guitar falls in. Bad Kill, a two-piece band from Athens, Georgia, is off to the races.

0: They're normally a three-piece band, but the lead singer maintains their drummer is currently, quote, traveling the world. At the edge of the room, a projector loops images of tiny green aliens, their hands waving and heads bobbing.
1: Everybody give it up for Exodus Refugee, please.
0: Shiny blue streamers dangle from the ceiling. Chili pepper lights glow overhead. The room smells of beer and hot dogs. When local folk noise rocker Nico Anhedonia and his three-piece band take the stage, the room falls silent.

0: After the show, Hedonia stands outside on College Avenue, talking to a group of friends. He towers over the sidewalk, his long, curly brown hair falling around his face, catching in his scraggly facial hair and horseshoe mustache. Hedonia doesn't call his music folk noise rock. He prefers postmodern folk emo. He says his relationship with the Orbit Room is complicated.
1: It's kind of a microcosm of, like, small town social trauma and, like redemption or something. It's hard to break up with someone in a small town, and like this is just like kind of the one place that has, even though it's like kind of like central to the whole story of that, is like the one place where it just like felt okay by virtue of just like having friends who happen to work here, and also just it being what it is. And so yeah, it's just a cool spot, and I like underground things. Right. I'm kind of a mole person.
0: For Hedonia, part of the appeal comes from the familiarity of seeing people he knows at the bar, which he frames as a ground loom. As for the future of the location, he hopes to see a continuation of the vibrant Bloomington art scene. But he worries the city might face a bigger issue, preserving art despite rising costs.
1: There is a deep contradiction in the soul of this town, which holds that we can have and continue to have a vibrant art scene, or scene in general, full of cool and interesting things to do, and also continue to have our property values go up indefinitely. And that doesn't work. It doesn't work on paper. It doesn't work in practice. And I think that, like, what is Bloomington? I don't know. Like, Bloomington knows what it... I think Bloomington knows what it loses at, like, the macro level, because it means something different to everybody. But, like, you know, I don't know what's going to go in there again. But it's just... Like, even if something goes in there and it's awesome, it's just gonna, you know, last as long as it lasts, and then it's gonna get priced out again. So, I don't know.
0: He points to new...

0: particular person's brick and mortar establishment. So I guess I would say whatever goes in there, I hope that it will continue to contribute to that and recognize the legacy or whatever in terms of what makes the town special. But I don't know.
1: The Orbit Room's closing leaves behind a question facing many cities. How do you preserve a community space when those spaces struggle to survive financially? For TV Mike, the answer is still being written. He says he'll continue creating events in Bloomington and the surrounding area, but he doesn't know what the next permanent home for that work will look like.
2: I'm going to take a break. Like, not a break, like I'm going to go on vacation with my family, and I'm going to play a lot of Grateful Dead on my guitar with my Grateful Dead buddies, Dead Country, and just kind of do the things I haven't been able to for at least a couple months and start fielding ideas, because I don't know what door I want next. There's so many, and I've already started thinking about them. I don't know exactly. I know it'll involve music, and I kind of enjoy that I don't.
1: Whatever comes next, he hopes it carries the same energy that built the Orbit Room, a place where art, music, and a sense of belonging can exist under one roof. For now, it's the end of an orbit. But like all things that move in cycles, something new is bound to come back around. For WFHB News, I'm Cade Young.
3: That was a feature from WFHB News Director Cade Young, chronicling the final days of the Orbit Room. Orbit Room will host the latest edition of their summer concert series, Lake Lemon Shoreline Sessions, on August 16th. They'll also do a pop-up event at Bad Knees on August 29th.
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1: And for WFHB, I'm Claire Zion. 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
3: 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E4C is a software that provides DEI skills, recruitment, and cognitive skills development for employers and their intern talent. Like me, she is also a podcast host, as she runs the Intern Whisper, or a podcast that streams on multiple live radio stations, 16 podcast channels, and on E4C Facebook and YouTube channels as well. Next, we have Frank Mallett, who reached out to me. When I heard about him, I knew he had to be on because his business is called Critters for Service, and that is service dogs for autism, special needs, and veterans at little to no cost through the help of donations and volunteers. Finally, we have Rob Hoach, who I met randomly at a clubhouse meeting. Rob Hoach grew up in Long Island, New York, with undiagnosed autism. When he was learning to speak during childhood, he could only say vowels and not consonants. He had very few friends and was bullied incessantly as his stuttering continued until his late teens. He had very low self-esteem, self-confidence, depressions, and inability to maintain relationships, and a deep distrust of other people and life in general. He didn't know that there have been many of those things that were symptoms of the autism spectrum. In 1984, he was tired of, as he said, the rat race, and started taking personal development courses through organizations such as Tony Robbins and Toastmasters International. After he mastered how to communicate with conviction, he changed his life because he rebuilt his self-confidence and self-esteem as healed numerous internal wounds he collected along the way. He accomplished this by asking him the proper questions and learning how to connect with autism. His business is called Autism Gifts. The goal of Autism Gifts is to inspire individuals on the autism spectrum to defy societal labeling by taking strategic action to achieve their goals and dreams by using their unique gifts, by authentically sharing their life story. Help me welcome these amazing entrepreneurs to Autism Rocks and Rolls so we can learn more about them and their organization. How's everyone doing today?
4: Doing good. How are you doing?
5: Awesome. Thank you.
6: Yeah, thanks a lot.
3: Of course. My first question is, what does running a business that surrounds autism mean to you?
6: I'll go ahead and go first then. I have been a public classroom teacher, and so I encountered working with students while in the classroom. And I carried that into what my company, Employers for Change, is. And so my name's Isabella. I'm the only woman on the show. So I think that people will know that one for sure. And part of the reason why that this is very meaningful to me is I have people that work with me in my company that are autistic. And we definitely want to make sure that people feel included. We use our podcast as one of the ways to share how employers can be more inclusive in the workplace for and with individuals that have autism.
3: I would agree, because we got to be together in a sense.
4: So I'm Rob here in Los Angeles, and I'm at www.myautismgifts.com. To answer your question, Sam, you mentioned in the beginning of the podcast the stigma of being diagnosed. And what I tell people is a diagnosis of autism or whatever you have, ADHD, Asperger's, I have them all, is not a prognosis for your life. But a lot of people have been mistreated, shall I say, because we're quote unquote differently abled. And we have gifts that we don't realize that we have. For the last 38 years, I've been taking personal development courses to keep uncovering the gifts. And it's my honor and my passion to assist others in getting rid of their judgments, conclusions, shame, blame, chips on their shoulder for being mistreated, and to have them achieve what they don't think they can achieve in life.
5: Hi, Frank Klamath, California. I have grown up in autism, but I've never actually came out publicly until after my mom's passing that I was autistic. I was tested at 35. Through taking care of my mother, was able to be in a completely isolated environment to where, well, in a nutshell, she had a 90-second memory. I took care of her for 20 years. So we kind of had to stay in that thing and in that realm. And it made me have to make service dogs, which is my high point of my autism, ironically. And that made me be very creative, but also pay attention to where those highs and lows of autism are. For me, at least, to be able just to unplug that and plug it in to turn it into a service dog business that one person can make up to 19 dogs at one time into service level dogs is incredible. And it's something that I want to get out there and get the word out. And once I get my business stabilized, my gift is speaking to animals, not the business side of things. But once I do get us stabilized, I'm looking forward to going out and speaking at that level back to other people and to non-autistic people, just to show them that we are very creative. We are quite usable. There's nothing wrong with us whatsoever. And if you just take out the high points and plug us in at that, it's pretty freaking incredible.
3: It really is, honestly. The fact that you kind of, in a sense, built an empire, if that makes any sense. You kind of built something on your own. I find that admirable. And I respect a lot of people who do that. Now, next question is another one for all of you. So what were your initial thoughts when you decided that you were going to have a nonprofit organization that involves the autism spectrum?
4: I'm not a nonprofit organization at the moment. However, I do plan on starting one in the future. And the purpose of that would be to assist others in bringing out their gifts and people who are on the lower income side of things. So this way we can get government grants, donations, things like that. So this way that would pay for the cost of staff, any materials, etc. So when you serve, you get back 200% of what you give. So my objective when I assist people in any way is to just be as giving as I can, and I let the universe take care of the rest.
6: My company, Employers for Change, is a for-profit company, not a nonprofit. And you can actually be able to make an income on both sides of the table, honestly. The value of any organization that's raising awareness about autism and the other disorders that are on that spectrum is huge. It's just huge. It's so in needed. I have partnered and been hired by the National Alliance on Mental Illness, and that's when I actually got to learn more about autism and Asperger's and some of the other disorders that are there, and realize that they are also out to help raise awareness and break that stigma as to what these names mean, just so that people don't perpetuating, you know, falsehoods forward. And realize one of the things that I love the most about working with Alex, and Alex is somebody that's in my team, he is like my ethics meter. He is the one that I know will always make sure that we do the right thing. And I appreciate that very, very greatly. So I'm going to let it go to Frank.
5: Yeah, I agree with that. I call it my Dudley Do-Rightism. I have to watch out for that sometimes, because sometimes that can become a social issue. But anyway, back on the subject, I actually am a nonprofit. I kind of had a lot of help to get there. I started off taking care of my mom, did 20 years of that and her needing service dogs. Just before she left, I had a vision to make service dogs for children with autism that are locked in and let them find their way out through the dog was what the vision was. So I started to build up the dogs so that I could actually drop them off as a distraction from taking care of my mom. But she was actually on her last leg, as it were. So she left us with that. We were able to get our nonprofit 501c3. We got a bank account. We now have our insurance. And half of my pack is for doing therapy directly with people. We're working on a drop-off pickup thing with schools for special education. I'm starting a route physically. Tomorrow's the second time that we're going to take it, going all the way down to Arcata to go to two locations to do therapy with the dogs themselves. So they're actually starting to bring in their own money. Isabella was stating that being a for-profit, and so was the other gentleman, we have a duality to where we can do for-profit or non-profit, but I'm pretty simplified in my thinking and I kind of been sticking in the non-profit. I hope that answers the question.
3: It does. And I appreciate the answer, because even if you're a profit or a nonprofit, the end result is the same, because the goal, and I believe you can agree if you guys, and you guys are more going to chime in, but you're trying to do good at the end of the day. I think that's the end result. Wouldn't you guys agree?
6: Absolutely.
5: That's been my goal from the beginning.
4: Absolutely and totally.
3: Now, the next question, based on observations for you, Isabel, and because you guys are diagnosed, how do you think an autistic brain operates?
6: That's a really good question. Because I don't think that I could honestly do justice to the answer, but I'll take my shot at it. So I think that the brain works at a very different level of ethics. I think that the creativity is very high. The ability to communicate and to be a very big contributor to a company is also very high, because the individuals that I've worked with have all had, I know that this may not be as politically correct to say, but very high functioning. And there's all different abilities all the way across. So forgive me if I used a term that's not maybe the right term, but I know you guys will all help me get back onto the right term. But I think that's the one thing that most people, they don't know anything. And they'll generally think, oh, that means that they can't have a job, that they can't support a family, that they can't live independently. And that could be so far from the truth. That is so mistakenly a misperception.
3: Yeah, and I can remember, because if you think about it, I'll keep his name in Nas, but your buddy or your client, I don't know what you call him, but at PodFest, he is...
6: Oh, that was another individual. Yeah.
3: I can see in his eyes, he works his tail off.
6: Yeah, he does.
4: So literally, to give a scientific answer, because I'm a believer in just telling the truth, is that I looked it up on my smartphone while Isabella was speaking, and it said, in the autistic brain, the brain has reduced connectivity, which is known as hypoconnectivity. So there's weakly connected regions of the brain that are drifting apart. So basically, the wiring in the brain is different. That wiring gives each person unique skills and talents based upon their individual wiring. Some people are good at math and science, others excel at art, music, anything with fine detail skills. I'm not a music, art, and science person, but I am really good at business. So it all depends upon how that person's brain wiring was connected or not connected.
5: To be honest, one of my favorite quotes I trolled off of Facebook was, if you've met one autistic person, you've met one autistic person. Everyone is wired differently. Everybody reacts differently. Ironically, though, I like the waveform idea, because there's a high point, like I like to say about myself, that you just take out and plug in where needed. And we all seem to have that. Even the ones that aren't as, I don't have better terms to use either, but the higher and lower functioning is one of them that I can relate to in my brain. So I apologize if that's not PC. But the ones that are not as high functioning, better way to put it, even they have high points. Some incredible ones, jaw-dropping ones I've seen with artistic freedoms. Although business seems to be a rarity, to at least my experience as far as high point for autism. So I give Rob kudos for that.
3: And I think we all give you guys, Chris, what you do. What you were saying, it reminds me of this person. Y'all ever heard of Cody Lee from America's Got Talent?
4: No.
5: I was thinking of him when you were saying that.
3: That's exactly what I was thinking of. But in case you don't know, Robin Isbell, he is actually the winner of America's Got Talent. He was definitely on the lower functioning end of the autism spectrum, and he's blind. But I'm not kidding you. He's a fabulous musician. And if you haven't checked his audition out, you got to check it out.
6: I'm going to.
5: Kudos to him for winning. I didn't know he had won. I was just seeing the one when he was auditioning, and it was just jaw-dropping.
3: It was jaw-dropping, Frank. I mean, my jaw was like, are you sure this is real?
4: There's a person that I met on Clubhouse, where I met Sam, who's blind, who bakes. He's an actor. He's a great musician. So actually, I'm going to suggest he try out for America's Got Talent, because I didn't even connect the two, but I'm going to suggest he do that.
3: That's an awesome idea, Rob. And I bet you would kill it, literally.
4: I'm always looking for ways to serve others, just from my experience, because everyone thinks of things differently, since all our brains are wired uniquely and differently. But that's a good thing, because then it gives us the opportunity to determine what our best strengths are, if we so choose, or people can play the blame game, and as some people do, but I'm not one that plays the blame game.
3: Me neither, and sorry to interrupt you, Rob, but I got to know, why do people go to the blame game, in your opinion?
4: Because it's a lot easier. They get pity and sympathy, and they get government benefits, but they're missing out on all that life has to offer. The joy of contributing to others and contributing their unique talents to society.
3: What is the most rewarding and most difficult part of running a business that caters to autism? And this question is for all of you as well.
6: I think it's all rewarding. I think that how we actually gain and grow is through those challenges. Because if we didn't have the challenges, we wouldn't know how to be better people. So the goal is to always make this as transparent as possible and just raise awareness. I don't think that is at all an issue, because also it's highly rewarding, but also because I've worked with so many individuals, whether they have Asperger's or autism. Honestly, the deaf and individuals that have other disabilities, we work with all different types. It's always rewarding.
3: And I'm glad you think that, because we need people like you to have an optimistic impact.
6: Oh, thanks. Thanks, Sam. That means a lot.
3: Not a problem.
4: I could have really easily... I don't call them challenges, I call them growth opportunities. The reason why I do that is because there is no failure in life. Fail stands for all I learned. And what we do as autism educators, coaches, mentors, whatever, people who supply dogs, our unique perspective adds value to people's life who don't feel like they're valued because of all the BS that's going on in their life because of people who didn't value them, who saw them as different and not in a good way. So when I'm talking to people, I tell them that fear does not stand for F everything and run. It stands for feeling excited and ready after they work with a coach like myself, a mentor, a pastor, a minister, a therapist, whoever they choose, whoever they resonate with. So I get lit up like a Christmas tree when I see people making progress, because it validates my mission.
6: I like how you broke that acronym down too. Failure is not failure. I love that.
4: Thanks so much. It's only a failure if we think it is.
6: That is correct.
4: The glass can be half empty or it can be half full. In my case, it's like 3/4 full the vast majority of the time, at a minimum, and usually like 90 to 95%, because our quote unquote job in life is to determine what the lesson is in everything. But people aren't taught that. They're not taught to listen to, like, hey, how did I contribute to this? They're like, oh, woe is me. I keep attracting people who pick on me, bad bosses, bad friends, abusive this, abusive that, alcoholics, et cetera, et cetera.
5: All right, is that better? Being autistic and having a business that's focused on autism, I really think of it as a win-win, but really tough, because I'm also the representative of my business. So as I'm out there trying to fundraise and such, if I'm having an autistic day or whatever you want to call it, then it affects everything around us. So we get a little negative and positive as we go, but in the bigger picture, to do what I'm doing and to be a part of the people that I'm helping, it's wonderful. I wouldn't change it a single bit.
3: I wouldn't change it either. And it seems like those dogs, I'm just going to say, those dogs seem very happy that you're a part of their life. I can tell.
5: Yeah. As long as you get their exercise. Today was a rain day, so we're a little grumpy today in the house.
3: Well, hey, I get to meet some new friends, so I'm happy right now. And man, if I could hug them, I'd love to, honestly. I'm a big dog guy. I've always loved dogs since I was a kid.
5: Well, if you need one for your public speaking, these guys are very gregarious and quite outgoing. They do great on stage.
3: That's awesome. And I think I got plenty of dogs right now, because if they came to our house, they'd be lunch to our dogs. Our dogs are big and, like, I'm not saying are very mean, but are very territorial. What advice would you give to others who are starting a business that surrounds the autism field or a disability field in a sense?
4: Have passion and purpose. Create a great context. A context is like a big picture, and the person with the biggest context wins. So, for example, like Gandhi's context was world peace. So anything and everything that Gandhi did was surrounded world peace. So I teach people what I call CPR technology: context, purpose, and results. The context is the big picture. The purpose is why you're doing it. And the results are both concrete. I want to contribute to, 1,500 people per year. You just set your goals. And then you have income goals. And also you have goals which aren't concrete. An example of that is when you see people grow, when you acknowledge people for their growth, and you want to see and you want to write down and have people visualize what goals they want, and creating visualization sessions for them or whatever is appropriate for each individual person.
6: I would suggest that they make sure that they talk to the people that they plan on serving as their program recipients. And then I would also suggest that they speak with people that are experts in the field. That could be people in academia, could be people at other nonprofits that support. I would also suggest that they look at how they could partner with other organizations, so that when they're seeking grants, especially when they're new, by partnering with a more established group, you can split that pool of money, if you will, and then you'd be able to have another partner that can give you more addresses, names, if you think about it, that you can include at your events or wherever. But partnerships are very, very good. In addition to talk to your customers, then talk to your subject matter experts.
4: And also get other organizations involved. I'm on the Autism Society email list. So I will
6: those are partners.
4: Yeah, I will be contacting them, seeing what I can do to volunteer and assist others, because like I said earlier, we get back 200% of what we put out. We never know where that 200% is going to come from. In the universe just serves it up whenever it's appropriate.
5: Wow, those guys really know what they're talking about. Sam struck right on my shortcoming, because my only advice would be to pay attention and educate yourself as much as you can ahead of time.
6: Oh, that's key.
5: Get familiar with it. Get familiar with it. Be around as many autistic people as you can, which is not always so easy. But for me, I do know where I'm falling short and I'm struggling to survive. But knowing the education and stuff, if I would have had that ahead of time, I think it really would have got us on the ground running a little easier. Yeah. Although I have no regrets. It's a leap of faith. I have 19 that are, half ready to go to home this year, and the other half are actually starting the therapy. So still trying to figure out the business side of it, though, to be honest.
3: Yeah, and I understand. But hey, at least you're figuring it out. And I'm going to go with what you said. Sometimes people, and I'm not saying this in a mean way, it's just kind of the truth here, but I think sometimes we exhaust people out in a sense, because we're talking about something else. They're talking about something else. They don't know what to do. And I think we exhaust their brain a little bit. They have to solve the Wheel of Fortune puzzle, because it's not easy to sometimes follow along. I think sometimes their brain kind of goes to deplete, where it's just, I'm done. I can't follow along. And oh, Lordy, in a sense.
5: Yes, I agree with you 100%. Like going to the white noise or to the elevator music. And I understand it. I get it. It's tough being observing enough to see it, but yet not able to completely prevent it from occurring. All of us on the spectrum can probably agree to that to a certain point.
6: Oh, and Sam, we should add one more thing. Get on as many podcasts as you possibly can, because that's another way to share the news, right?
3: I would agree with that, because if you think about it, I mean, I got other sponsors and other entrepreneurs that sometimes have relation to autism or other disabilities. I know one of our sponsors has a grandson who has Down syndrome, but he's getting the word out that, hey, it's okay to be yourself, and hey, it's okay to have someone in your family with different talents. Now, this question is actually just for Isabella. So, Isabella, it's your turn, in a sense.
6: Okay.
3: How did you get the opportunity to go to PodFest?
6: All right. Well, gosh, that was my third year for doing it. I've applied for the fourth year also. My podcast is called The Intern Whisperer, and so I share HR tips and suggestions about diversity, what real diversity is, and it's not the color and race and gender of people on the page. Real diversity is about individuals with disabilities. It's about internationals. It's about veterans that have some issues. Also, if they've served for 30 years in the service, they don't always know how to transition into the business world here. Diversity is multidimensional, and that means that you have to be open to all different types of people. And not just think, oh, they have to check the box. They are this color. They are this race. They are this gender. That's not real diversity. Diversity is everybody.
3: That's not real diversity. I mean, there should be a shirt, honestly, with every person on here, like with a different color. Like one person has, I don't know, the autism colors. The other person has the pride colors.
6: Yeah.
3: But that's what I wish we had a shirt like a diverse. Sure, I know they're saying everyone's different, then they've got the skull dabbing, but I want one with everyone dabbing with their colors in.
6: And on our show, we also talk about the future of work. What does work look like? And it should always be inclusive. It should be accessible to all of your employees.
3: I agree. Now, just out of curiosity, other than the fact that you stayed, I smell nice, what were your thoughts on me when we met at PodFest?
6: He remembers that gentleman. I went, oh, wow. His mom's next to him, too.
3: I put extra cologne on. No, I'm kidding.
6: Yeah, I said, oh, he smells really nice. He was very outgoing. He was very articulate. He was on a mission to make sure that people understand more about what autism is. And that was very interesting to me. That's how I met him. I specifically saw that table over there, and I always look for people that I think can be really great guests and help further a cause. So on my show, we have futurists, we have thought leaders, we have CEOs of companies, and we have a lot of HR people. So you fall underneath that thought leader, Sam.
3: Now, these two are for Frank. So, Frank, I think it was you who found me. So, out of curiosity, how did you find Autism Rocks and Rolls?
5: To be honest, I was creatively, desperately looking up another. It was one of the bigger events, and I just went through their sponsors and literally sent hellos to everybody that was involved with autism, just because I trust my instincts as much as I can in what I'm doing, and it hasn't failed me yet. And that's literally how we stumbled across each other.
3: It was, and it was pretty cool what you did. I looked at you and I thought, man, I got to talk to this. And out of curiosity, again, when the first time we chatted with the phone call, what were your thoughts of me? Because I know we had the chat of, like, it was kind of a cool chat for me, and the fact that we agreed that no dog is inherently mean. I know that was really, really an awesome, like, conversation.
5: To be honest, I've been pretty impressed that your presence, you don't come across as an autistic person in most of your communication.
3: I appreciate that, first of all.
5: Well, I know it's not your goal, but it's just the way it is. I mean, we all are different, and we all come off differently. I can keep it together, too, in a little flipper.
3: I get what you're going, but I'm just saying that, honestly, a lot of people said this before. You wouldn't know unless you live with me. You would not know 100% that I had autism unless you live with me, because when you get in the house, you probably understand that, oh, he has autism because he can't understand how to cook bacon.
5: Yeah, I get it. If you pan the camera, it'd probably be more obvious here too.
3: Yeah. Now, this is actually for my friend Rob. So when we chatted for the first time on Clubhouse and we started having like that conversation about what we had and what we were doing, other than the fact that you kind of acknowledged me with the clap, what were your initial thoughts on me as well?
4: Honestly, I don't recall my initial thoughts. But what I do is when I'm on Clubhouse, I consciously look at people's profile and see what I have in common with them. Because when you have Asperger's, part of that is difficulty starting relationships. I look for a starting point. I look for something in common. And I'm one to always acknowledge people for who they are, what they're doing, because not enough people get acknowledgement for the contribution that they make to the quote-unquote differently abled community. So that's always my purpose when I'm meeting someone, is to number one, show them love, and number two, establish what we have in common to keep the relationship going.
3: Because that's what I think communication is about, is keeping the river flowing, keeping the waves rising, keeping everything together. And it says, remember when you acknowledge me in return, and that's
4: exactly
3: for all of you.
4: Right. What goes around comes around. So I'm a big believer in making people not only feel value, but showing value as well, with just being genuine, honest, and authentic, because people can smell inauthenticity. I know I can, because I've been doing this for quite a while. But the bottom line is, I accept people for who they are, and realizing they're always growing and learning. I just see what we have in common and how we can make things grow together.
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1: Don Caldwell would come and play his horn at Stubbs Barbecue. Terry Allen started coming down there
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1: Well, I'll never forget when Linda Ronstadt came, and we took her over to Stubbs, and she went in Stubbs' kitchen in the back in her little white ballerina slippers and walked through the most barbecue sauce encrusted floor I've ever seen.
3: Today on Fugitive Waves with the Kitchen Sisters, Stubb Stubblefield, the Archangel of Barbecue. A few years back, we were at KUT Studios in Austin, producing Hidden Kitchens Texas, an hour-long radio special. In the studio with us, playing music, was singer and songwriter Jimmy Dale Gilmore and steel guitar player Cindy Cashdollar and bass player Tom Corwin. During the recording session, Joe and Sharon Ely came by. Gilmore and the Elys are longtime friends from Lubbock. Wow, Lubbock. When it comes to music, there's something in the water in Lubbock, that's for sure. When we started talking about Hidden Kitchens Texas with the Elys and how communities come together through food, the conversation quickly turned to the legendary Stubb Stubblefield, the Archangel of Barbecue.

Stubbs, the place was about barbecue and music. You knew if you wanted to hang out with your kind of people, you got Stubbs and you'd see a bunch of pickers out there. You know, it's like camels to a watering hole. And he loved musicians. He was kind of an archangel, I think is what he was.

0: I'm Jimmy Dale Gilmore. In Lubbock, the very first band that I ever played in was Jesse Taylor and John Reed and Joe Ely and T.J. McFarlane. Jesse was a blues guitar player. He was living over in East Lubbock. Lubbock is very segregated, even now. And one day he was hitchhiking, and this big, huge black man stopped and picked him up. It was Stubblefield. He had a barbecue joint. Tiny little dive over there, and Jesse started hanging out with Stubb, and they just became close friends. And Stubb had the best jukebox in the world. It had Howlin' Wolf and Bobby Blue Bland and, you know, Lightnin' Hop. It was truly wonderful.
1: Ain't that good? See, we just been have a bowl. Get up, good.
0: At some point, Jesse said, Stubb, could I bring a few of my friends over here and play some music? It was unusual, you know, for a white kid and a black man to become close friends.
2: My name is Sharon Ely, and I was born in Lubbock, Texas, and then I migrated down to Austin with my husband, Joe Ely. Don Caldwell would come and play his horn at Stubbs Barbecue. Terry Allen started coming down there.
0: Yeah.
2: And playing, and Stevie Ray Vaughan, even Muddy Waters, and Tom T. Hall.
0: Johnny Cash and all these people.
2: Well, I'll never forget when Linda Ronstadt came, and we took her over to Stubbs, and she went in Stubbs' kitchen in the back in her little white ballerina slippers and walked through the most barbecue sauce-encrusted floor I've ever seen. Stubbs was born in Navasota, Texas, and his father was a Baptist preacher. And Stubbs used to cook in the Army. He knew how to cook for lots of people.
0: He had this deep, beautiful voice, just exuded love. And he would get up and he'd say, ladies and gentlemen, my name is Stubbs, and I'm a cook.

0: Well, he was generous to everybody, but he was generous to musicians. And it provided a focal point. I mean, having the place to get together, and it was based around food. It's based around the love of these people for each other. And the kitchen, I mean, what sort of amounts to is the kitchen is the place that everybody gets together.
1: Stubbs would go around to all the different honky-tonks where all of you guys were playing, and he would invite all the musicians over for Sunday dinner. He would go back to his little place and cook like turkey and dressing, and he would sleep on top of his pool table. We'd find him asleep the next day when all the musicians would come over in their sunglasses, you know, and Stubbs would actually have stayed up all night cooking. He'd do that over and over again, just free, you know. He was always saying, I want to feed the world.
2: In Lubbock, Texas, the other night, drinking beer and about half tight, me and Paul and Jim and a guy named Al. We were drawing pictures and writing songs, sitting there talking before too long. Paul said, we ought to move this party over to Stubbs. I'm Tom T. Hall, and I'm a songwriter, a country music singer. We had an organization we called the IRS, Idiots Rescuing Stubbs. Once in a while, Stubbs would go out of business, and we'd all get together and raise some money and put him back in business. Willie's in this club, and Waylon and people hung around Texas.
0: Being Stubbs, first of all, he had zero business sense.
1: No money. You know, so everybody tried to help him, and eventually we got him to make some barbecue sauce in the kitchen, and then we take it out and sell it for him.
3: Here now to help us all the way from Austin, Texas, is C.B. Stubblefield, known as Stubbs. Oh, Stubbs!
1: My husband, Joey Lee, was invited to go sing on David Letterman, and then they got Stubbs to come and cook barbecue. He prepared it on stage.
3: And how, sir, did you become interested in the science, the art, the fun of barbecuing?
4: I was born hungry, my dad said. We had to cook. All of us had to learn how to cook.
5: It was the Stubb Boogie. Yeah, the Stubb Boogie.
0: Eventually, Stubb ended up coming to Austin. He got his own club, which still continues and is one of the main music venues here. You know, now it's been long enough that some of the young people that work there, they don't know who Stubb was. It's really great to kind of revive the memory.
2: I never had any Stubb at barbecue. Stubbs and I were great friends. I loved him like a brother, but I never told him that I was a vegetarian. I would go around and eat some bread and beans, but there was just one Stubbs, just here to teach us a lesson of some kind.

0: Hello out there, all you happy people. So I want you to settle back, relax, just for a little while. Because right now, ladies and gentlemen, this program is coming to you live, right out of the barbecue pit. We've got a very special thing here.
1: This is Stubbs' legendary blues cookbook cassette. According to Rob Perlman, who worked for Stubb in Austin in the 1980s, when Stubb first started marketing his barbecue sauce out of his kitchen, he'd take Jack Daniel's bottles, steam off the label, and put his own on it. Along with your bottle of sauce, you'd sometimes get a cassette copy of Stubb's audio cookbook, featuring Stubb, backed up by the legendary Jesse Taylor on guitar.
0: You know, they tell me that Columbus discovered America. Right now, you're going to get an opportunity to make your discovery. And you ain't going to have no ocean to cross, ladies and gentlemen. When this program is finished, you too can say, I am a cook, ladies and gentlemen. So we want you to pay attention. Remember what we're telling you? We're going to go it by the numbers. We're going to deal with pork ribs, sausage, chicken. Okay, ladies and gentlemen, right now we gonna go through the main thing about cooking barbecue. In order to cook good barbecue, you got to have something to cook it on. That means a pit. A barbecue pit, ladies and gentlemen, is kind of like a beautiful woman. You pick the one you think is the most beautiful. Could look like Grab a Gertie or Marilyn Monroe, as long as it's your choice. Second to that, ladies and gentlemen, is the wood. Mesquite. Second to that is oak. The most wood you can't find anymore is hickory. Hickory is something that's almost a thing of the past, kind of like the Maltese fold. They done faded out of history. Next thing we're going to talk about is meat. It is very important that you know what kind of meat, what your taste bud means, you know? You cannot substitute chicken for pork ribs, pork chops for beef, beef for turkey, turkey for fish. You have to have the right thing in mind. And believe me, you need to have the right thing in mind when you're making preparations for food. It's very important that you have everything you need right where you got it, right in the pit area, where you got your meat all cut up. Okay, next thing we're gonna go to here, we're gonna go through chicken. Most commonly thing you find cooking in a barbecue pit in the home is chicken. I prefer cooking chicken cut in half. This way you don't have all the little pieces to fool with. You put the chicken on, you have to watch it, you have to love what you've done. You have to have feelings for what you've done. You have to really understand, and a good set of eyes and a good quick set of fingers. Beans to barbecue is like tea on Texas and D on Dallas. They just go together. Put them on a pot, wash them, be sure you got the rocks and all that other stuff out of them. Put you some fat back in them and cook them until they are soft and tender. You can add a little chili powder, a little garlic, a little Mexican, and whatever you so desire. And you're gonna have some of the beans that is equally delicious to your barbecue. One thing about beans, you got to dehydrate the little gas out of them. You're gonna get it all through the house at night. And one way to do that, put your little baking soda in. And that'll smooth out all that easiness so you sleep comfortable at night and won't kill nobody.
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0: I want to tell you a little story here, ladies and gentlemen. This is a true story about Dub and where I came from. Yeah. You know where I came from, ladies and gentlemen? They plant cotton. Oh, yeah. And the cotton got tall. Sometimes it got so tall you have to climb the stalk to get to the last bow. Oh, yeah. I don't know how many cotton pickers it is in Dub's barbecue tonight. Oh, yeah. But the one thing that I do know, everybody in this house, everybody's got a mama.

ladies and gentlemen, that I enjoy about Love's Barbecue because I'm a cook. Yeah. That's my plan. That's my business. I want to feed the world, ladies and gentlemen. I enjoy cooking.

0: This is Bird Note. When waterfowl are in decline, hunters are some of the first people to sound the alarm and fund the recovery. Jared Henson is a project manager with Ducks Unlimited, a nonprofit hunting and conservation group.
1: The North American model of conservation puts the bulk of the responsibility to fund conservation on hunters, because hunters in general are the consumptive users of those habitats, and they're just more willing to give money to that cause.
0: That money not only comes from hunting license sales, but also taxes on gear.
1: So guns, ammo, binoculars, all those sporting goods that you would use for hunting, a portion of that tax goes to the states, and they can then allocate that into conservation funding.
0: Financial support is just one way that hunters contribute to habitat management.
1: Waterfowl biologists and scientists have been leveraging hunters for data for almost 100 years now. The big thing now is avian influenza. Hunters are some of the first to see the impacts of that in the field, especially since the main vector for it is waterfowl. And so hunters really play a big role in disease monitoring.
0: Learn more about how hunters support wildlife conservation in Season 8 of Bring Birds Back, available in your favorite podcast app and on our website, birdnote.org. I'm Jazzy Johnson.

0: This is The Making of a Moral Leader, the story of Chaplain Colonel Shahbaz, the first Muslim full colonel chaplain in the United States Army. Episode 2.
1: It wasn't that I loved the military. It was like, this is the only thing that I could do, right? I didn't have a trade. I didn't have a skill. At that time, I didn't have an education. So when I'm coming up through the ranks, after I straightened myself out to, you know, make E5, make a sergeant, I'm thinking to myself, hey, all that stuff they doing over there, I'm out. I ain't going to no parties. I ain't fussing with no supervisors. This is my last chance.
0: The military is a machine. And for a black Muslim chaplain, that machine has sharp edges. What crucible did they put you through? I know the Army ain't giving away commissions.
1: Sergeant First Class Ritter. He's the guy who actually helped me through the paperwork. I had a bonus for field artillery. I got to wait 3 or 4 years before, you know, I get commissioned. He said, no, it's not true. He said, if you're moving from enlisted to a commissioned officer, they'll let you out of the contract. I say, what? So he helped me with the 4187, sent me to some guy who was working down in, they call it the AG, Adjutant General Officers. This guy also was like a Sergeant First Class. He's walking me through the paperwork. And so I'm saying to myself, my unit don't really like me, so I'm probably not going to get any recommendations. So I don't know if it's still the process, but it got denied at the battalion. It got denied at the brigade, but it had to go through HRC, right? It doesn't matter if it get denied at the battalion or the brigade. They got to send it up to the top. And at the time, they had just gotten their first Muslim chaplain on active duty. His name was Abdul Rashid Muhammad. And so because he got to be on active duty, they were looking for other Muslim chaplains.
0: All right. So you got it in your mind. This is what you want to do. What's next? OCS? You got to get your credentials?
1: Yeah, I got to get commissioned. So we sent in a SF-86 to do a background check. I'm worried about that because I had Article 15. I've been to jail and all that kind of stuff. But what I found out in that process, if you hadn't had a field grade Article 15, which is the next level Article 15, you still can go to OCS. So I got commissioned as a second lieutenant. And then once you get commissioned as a second lieutenant, you got to go to seminary, right? There's no seminary in the United States at this time for Muslims, right? So, the first Islamic seminary was in Virginia, Leesburg, Virginia. I got commissions as a second lieutenant. And, you know, for chaplains, you got to leave active duty to go get this 3-year degree. And then you come back to active duty. So I went to Virginia, worked nights at Walmart, and was going to school during the day. Still had a wife and 2 kids. We had to go to chaplain officer basic school. Within those 3 years, went to chaplain officer basic school and then came back to active duty as a captain.
0: Education wasn't just an advancement. It was protection.
1: Well, most chaplains are coming from off the street. So they're teaching you how to wear the uniform. They're teaching you how to march. They're teaching you how to get up for formation, teaching you how to go on roll march, PT tests. It's a basic training for chaplains. They try to teach you how to be a soldier. So I was enlisted, so it was a gentleman's course for me.
0: Yeah.
1: Right? Yeah. So it takes basically 25 years to become a colonel, right? Mm-hmm. 25 years. You still got to go to war college to be eligible for those stars, right? That's almost like winning the lottery. And for the Muslim chaplain, one commander told me, for me to get to war college, which I went, he said it was like winning the lottery 3 times in the same day because it never happened. So you got to go to war college. You got to pass war college. When you get out of war college, you got to work for general officers, right? So I worked for 1-star, 2-star, 3-star, 4-star. And in those jobs, you got to do well to keep going up.
2: What fields do you have graduate degrees in?
1: Higher education administration, because I want to be a college president when I get out. And then I have a doctorate degree in Christianity because all of my soldiers are Christians, right? So I wanted to be educated in what they particularly believe, even though I grew up Christian. I wanted to be, really confident in what I was saying. And so I have a master's degree in higher education administration. I have a master's degree in

0: about that myself. Still thinking about going to school again, and
1: Yeah.
0: because there's things I don't feel that confident about. Want some more education, but I found that was a transition for me as well, because most of my academic peers come from a totally different background. Some of them were very anti-military, but I didn't have no conflicts with them, but the respect from being an adjunct to finally getting a doctorate, how that's different,
1: Right. Yeah.
0: Didn't know that world existed, but I had to learn the hard way.
1: That's right.
0: And I know earning a doctorate ain't no joke.
1: There ain't no
0: And you
1: joke,
0: got two of them. But more significantly, you as a force multiplier, you have created others.
1: Yes, 14 to be exact. I lend out the talents that God has given me, and I do it for free.
2: That you get to know one another, whether they're Christian, whether they're Jewish, whether they're pagan, whether they're Sabians, whether they're Zoroastrians, it does not matter. Our obligation is to other human beings. Why is that important? Allah says, who is more wrong than a person who blocks people from the path of God?
0: What is the difference between preaching, lay people, and teaching, theology, etc., in terms of what you allow people to do in terms of, I don't know, services?
1: Yeah, for the Muslims, it's the same as for the folks in the church. You preach on Friday as opposed to Sunday, and then we have throughout the week. We might have a Quranic study class, like Christians would have a Bible study class. So preaching is one thing on Friday. That's when we, get everybody together and you give them a word for the week. The weekly Quranic study is just teaching people really about their faith in general instead of them trying to figure it out on their own.
0: Most of the work is listening.
2: I think it's imperative to have somebody to listen and not judge them, to be able to have somebody to just say, I see where you're coming from. I have some of the same issues. Your faith is not going to stop me from coming to help you. Your gender is not going to stop me. I don't care what you call yourself.
0: You have a good foundation in pretty much all the major world religions as part of what you do. How much time do you spend just counseling people from all faiths or no faiths at all?
1: That's probably about 99.9% of what I do. Just counseling people, helping them through life's problems, helping intervene between them and the commander. And then I advise the commanders on what's going on in the world and the region. Like, I'll be going to Malaysia here soon. And so I'll interact with the Muslim people there, the imams or the mullahs, and serve as a bridge for my commander and my unit.
0: You give things context.
1: Yes.
0: And reasons for why people think the way they do.
1: That's correct.
0: And I remember you, I think I heard you mention something about that you could have grown a beard, but you chose not to.
1: That's right.
0: That's like a doable thing, but like one more rock in the way trying to get up to the top, because it's not important enough. It's a thing, but is it that?
1: It's minuscule when you're looking at big pictures, right? Because traditions are important, right? And so you sitting at the table with 50 other men, and you're in there in your religious regalia with a long beard and a kufi on. Yeah, how many of those folks are going to trust you? It ain't happening, right? And so I think a lot of times we don't look big picture. We look at our individual needs. I'm in rooms now, that I never dreamed of being in because I'm a soldier. I do what other soldiers do. I look like other soldiers look, I always got a fresh haircut, always got a starched uniform on, always got a clean face, right? And so soldiers trust soldiers. Even in my times where I was serving in Iraq and they were fighting Muslims, right? It was time for me to do a memorial service. And I was really worried because they could have most easily replaced me. I'm a Muslim. and their friends just got killed by Muslims.

0: And it was like, absolutely not. Shabazz is our chaplain. He's doing the memorial service. You see what I'm saying? Because they trusted me. Now, had I been walking around base with my beard and my kufi on and my thobe, you know, looking like I wasn't a part of them, that never would have happened.
1: Misconceptions, bias, suspicions. He faced all of it, and he kept showing up.
0: You know, I remember going to my first duty station as a captain, reach out to shake the commander's hand. He said, hey, he didn't even shake my hand. He said, we got some problems with your religion and how you guys treat women. Have a nice day. And he didn't talk to me for 9 months. So for me, at that time, as I started to develop my leadership philosophy, I said, man, I got to find a way to crack this code because they're not accepting me. And the only way I knew how to do that was to be an exceptional soldier. Right. So when they having physical tests, I'm out there crushing the physical fitness tests. When they're doing anything, I'm looking like a stellar soldier. And so that attracted soldiers to me. Right. And so if you're not cognizant of what's around you, you're going to always fail. And we had somewhere in between 19 Muslim chaplains over the years. And I tell you, you know, 3/4 of them are bowed out. They didn't know how to adjust. But you know, that's a big culture shift, right? And so, and it's basically almost an appointed position. So they have to have a level of trust and comfort with their own selves, right? It's because it really has nothing to do with me. I've done the job. I've done all the jobs. So I'm, you know, just more qualified. But, you know, you're talking about 250 years of either a Protestant or a Catholic chaplain. Now you got this guy who happens to be Muslim and he's knocking at the door. Probably a lot of fears for them is like, man, is he going to come in and change something? Is, you know, we're going to, yeah, I can only imagine their particular fears, but that's where I am.
1: So how did you get around the haters? Doing what you did cut you from the group. And so many. Nobody want to play with you no more.
0: Yeah, that's right.
1: Who are your new playmates at this point? I mean, who? Your boys from the field artillery, are they hanging out with you when you get through OCS? Where are you at with those people?
0: Well, you know, ain't nobody hanging out with your boss. I'm too radioactive. You know, I'm a Muslim chaplain. 9/11 happened. Ain't nobody playing with me. And so what I had to learn to do is play by myself, right? So everything really is about connection. So even though I was the Muslim chaplain, I'm still playing basketball with the guys. I'm still lifting weights with the guys, you know. And so sometimes you're meeting those guys outside of uniform. They say, oh, brother, cool. You know, we sit down, we talk, we laugh, we play cards. And then the next day they see me in uniform. They're not really even thinking about the chaplain thing.
1: Right.
0: And then the second tier comes by. They see this crescent moon on my uniform. They say, oh, hell, he the Muslim chaplain? And he cool like that? So some of those inroads of connection helped me to make friends. Then there's another layer. So I'm a member of Omega Psi Phi, right? I did that when I was...
1: You just had to take them all.
0: So
1: you definitely got all the black career. We can just put that away.
0: No, right.
1: Let's not even break that up.
0: That's right. That gave me an inroad. So you going to fraternity meetings, you know, you going to different events they had. Oh, the Muslim chaplain is frat. Right? So that's knocking down all those barriers. And then just being a Q-dog, people are like, oh, he real, right? He authentic. He a Q? Yeah, so, you know, all those things helped me, which is amazing, man. Like, honestly, when you're talking about being a chaplain, being a Muslim chaplain, how you gonna connect with people, all those things that happened to me, all those things I did in college, like pledging Q, all those things have served me.
1: So the cultural shift from enlisted to officer, what's happening there?
0: Man, I tell you, I've been masterful in navigating that space. And not all on intention, But it became intentional once I understood the chaplain is not like a regular officer. I can go into spaces regular officers can't go. I could go hang out down at the DFAC with all the Omegas, with all the soldiers, with E1 through E8. And they say, man, the chaplain is doing his job. So I've been able to navigate the officer space by just being a chaplain and still kind of staying connected to the community. Regular officers, they got to be in the office and hang out with other officers because you get the fraternization thing. That's not a thing for the chaplain. That's not a thing for the chaplain. So that's how I've navigated that space and became, as you see on the internet, an internet favorite.
2: Chap, chap, chap it up. Chap it up.
3: Gonna be thousands of people who don't believe in you. You shouldn't be one of them. Don't let that go over your head. 0450. I'm not starting. I'm done, son.
0: Woo! Because I'm a chaplain, but I strictly fight for the soldiers. I strictly fight for the soldiers. I'm hanging out with soldiers. I'm taking pictures with soldiers. Because soldiers, even though I'm a chaplain, they focus on this bird. I took a picture with Colonel Shabazz. I was talking to Colonel Shabazz. He texted me, Colonel. So I've been able to navigate that space because I understood the enlisted side. Ain't no enlisted person just hanging out with colonels.
1: That's right.
0: It ain't happening.
4: He wasn't just an officer. He was a symbol. Race, faith, identity, all of it shaped how he had to move. In episode 3, we explore what Shabazz hopes to leave behind and what his story teaches us about leadership and legacy.
5: And that's it for this mini episode of What's Ray Saying? I'm Tiffany, the one who holds it all together in the background. And our production team for this episode includes Jocelyn Gonzalez of PRX Productions with music by our very own son, RJ Christian. So how does the source of Black knowledge come to gain this wisdom that he shares? Research, a lot of experience, and some good old-fashioned schooling. So if you like what you hear, tell a friend. Until next time, like, share, download, and keep asking your friends, what's Ray saying?

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We love that you're here with us, but frankly, we want to get to know you better. Give us a call at 615-26-REMIX and fill us in on where you listen, who you are, and what you're up to. 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

In April 1670, a ship carrying English colonists sailed up the Ashley River off the coast of Carolina in search of a location for a new settlement. They selected a spot along the river's west bank, came ashore, and christened the new colony Charlestown in honor of their king, Charles II of England. Among the settlers was Dr. Henry Woodward, who soon became an indispensable member of the young community. Woodward, a skilled physician, had also lived with the Cassabo Indians on nearby St. Helena Island, where he learned their language and customs. This knowledge made him well suited to serve as interpreter and Indian agent, a role vital to the fledgling colony's survival. Even before landing in Carolina, Woodward likely knew which Indians the colony needed to befriend. Shortly after arrival, he contacted regional tribes and soon received an important invitation. In the early summer of 1670, just months after the colony's founding, Woodward journeyed inland to meet with one of the most powerful chiefs in the southeast. The emperor, as the chief was called, ruled Kofatachaqui, a 400-year-old Mississippian culture chiefdom that encompassed much of present-day South Carolina. Kofatachaqui was a well-organized society with developed agriculture, a centralized governing system that linked its villages, and a large number of well-armed warriors. Woodward's visit went well, resulting in an alliance with Kofatachaqui. Later that year, in September 1670, the emperor made an official visit to Charlestown. This friendship undoubtedly helped ensure the safety and security of the young Carolina colony. Woodward and the colonists were likely aware, through historical accounts, of previous European contact with the region's inhabitants. The first documented contact with Kofatachaqui occurred during the De Soto expedition. In 1539, conquistador Hernando de Soto led a 600-man army through the southeastern region of the present-day United States, searching for gold, plunder, and slaves. Accounts from the expedition describe the visit in detail, including a memorable meeting with the kingdom's ruler, a female chief the Spaniards called the Lady of Kofatachaqui. Although still powerful, Kofatachaqui was in decline when De Soto encountered the chiefdom in 1540. Old-world diseases introduced through contact with the previous Spanish expeditions were spreading through the native population. Before Europeans arrived, however, Kofatachaqui was likely among the most powerful and well-established Mississippian culture chiefdoms in North America. While the lady and her kingdom sound much like an Indian princess myth, the story was well documented by members of the De Soto expedition. Just outside of present-day Camden, South Carolina, as you cross the watery river on Interstate 20, look downstream and imagine the eastern shore as it appeared 500 years ago. The virgin hardwood forest that once lined the banks are long gone, and dams have greatly reduced the river's flow. But imagine, in the distance, on a bluff overlooking the broad river, a Mississippian-style city with over 500 Indian dwellings. In the center, a plaza leads to a large mound, upon which sits a temple the size of a football field. Smaller mounds with notable buildings, along with many more dwellings, occupy the surrounding countryside. According to writings from the De Soto expedition, this was Kofatachaqui at the time the conquistador and his army arrived on May 1st, 1540. The journals describe it as a town of great importance. For De Soto, it had been a long journey to reach the fabled kingdom. Nearly a year earlier, the conquistador and his army had landed near Tampa Bay on the Florida Peninsula to search for kingdoms and treasure. The expedition spent the winter in Appalachia, near present-day Tallahassee, Florida. There, they captured a boy in his teens who'd been traveling with Indian traders. The boy, whom they named Perico, told them that he was from a powerful inland empire that was ruled by a queen and was rich with treasure. Intrigued by the boy's description, De Soto was anxious to locate the kingdom. In early March 1540, with Perico as their guide, De Soto's army marched northward through what is now Georgia and eastern South Carolina.
After a difficult month-long journey through dense wilderness and seemingly endless swamps, DeSoto and his men finally reached Cofetachiqui. Apparently aware of the approaching army, members of the chiefdom met the expedition at the edge of a large river, now believed to be the Wateree River, near present-day Lugoff, South Carolina. After several emissaries from Cofetachiqui crossed the river and conferred with DeSoto, the queen appeared on the opposite bank. Attended by servants, she was carried on a litter draped with fine white cloth to the river's edge, then ferried across in a canoe shaded by a decorative awning. One expedition writer compared the scene to Cleopatra crossing the river Cydnus. The queen greeted DeSoto wearing a finely woven white shawl, her upper body draped in pearls. After exchanging warm greetings, she removed a heavy strand of pearls and placed it around DeSoto's neck as he bowed. The lady's entourage then presented the expedition with hides, blankets, meat, corn, and salt. The queen provided canoes for DeSoto and his men to cross the river, and then took them to her capital at Cofetachiqui. This is thought to have been located at the Mulberry Mound site near present-day Camden, South Carolina. The Spaniards were impressed with the queen, writing, "We were very gratified and charmed, both with her discretion and with her great beauty, which she possessed in extreme perfection." They also spoke admirably of the people of Cofetachiqui. "The Indians are very clean and very polite, and more civilized than any who had been seen in the land. They walked covered down to the feet with very excellent hides, in blankets of sable and blankets of mountain lions. All natives were shod and clothed." Expedition writers were especially impressed with the city's huge temple, describing it as a very authoritative temple on a high mound, very large and very tall and broad, all covered high and low with very excellent and beautiful mats. They also noted that the steeply pitched roof was covered in intricately arranged seashells and pearls that sparkled in the sun. The cavernous building was described as the richest and most superb of all those that our Spaniards saw in La Florida, using the Spanish name for the southeast. Another expedition member who had seen similar buildings in Mexico and Peru said the temple was among the grandest and most wonderful of all the things that he had seen in the New World. Inside the temple's two enormous doors, DeSoto's chroniclers described 12 giant figures carved from wood, standing guard, six on each side, their faces carved in a fierce and bold posture. Expedition members noted that these huge wooden warriors, some 11 feet high, held elaborately carved weapons decorated with mica, copper, pearls, antlers, and shells. Life-sized carvings of previous rulers stood before raised wooden burial chambers, each painted with a portrait of the deceased. Within these chambers lay the remains of past chiefs and their families, their mummified bodies adorned with numerous strands of delicate pearls, fine cloths, and pelts. Throughout the inner temple, wooden chests were filled with loose pearls, the chroniclers describing chests filled with so many pearls that 300 horses could not have carried all of them. The queen and her people graciously housed the entire army within the city and shared their food stores with them. DeSoto, however, sought more than just grain and venison. His quest was for gold and silver. Finding no precious metals in the city, he ordered his men to loot the temple, removing over 200 pounds of pearls, even stripping them from the remains of deceased ancestors. Hernando de Soto stayed in Cofetachiqui for 11 days, resting his soldiers and searching for gold in the surrounding area. He was surprised and quite relieved at the warm reception and hospitality his expedition received, especially considering the powerful chiefdom's warlike reputation. He soon discovered the reason for the subdued and friendly response. It was because Cofetachiqui was in a greatly weakened state. Expedition writings mention a recent epidemic, likely caused by disease acquired through contact with the Spanish in 1521 and 1526. The queen stated that a great pestilence had visited them the previous year, and many of her people had died. Food stores were low, and in the surrounding areas, the Spanish noted, large uninhabited towns choked with vegetation and four long row houses full of bodies from the plague.
Finding no gold or silver in the area, De Soto decided to move his army onward in search of other kingdoms to plunder. However, to ensure a safe passage through hostile lands, the conquistador took the queen hostage, forcing her to accompany them. After a few weeks of travel, she and her servants were fortunately able to escape and likely return to the chiefdom. No further mention of the Lady of Cofetachaqui appears in historical records. Despite the looting of their temple and their queen being taken hostage, the people of Cofetachaqui were fortunate that their encounter with De Soto wasn't more severe. Perhaps due to the intelligence, charm, and canny diplomacy of their queen, the chieftain was able to avoid conflict with De Soto and his powerful army. Other tribes encountered by the expedition were not as fortunate. As De Soto's army continued their march across the southeast, they looted and burned villages and crops and killed many indigenous people. After leaving Cofetachaqui, De Soto's expedition spent the next 2 years searching the southeast in vain for a kingdom of gold to rival the Aztec and Inca empires. Finally, stranded in the swamplands along the lower Mississippi River, with his men starving and depleted, De Soto died of a fever on May 21st, 1542. The chronicles from the De Soto expedition, written some 235 years before the founding of the United States, offer an extraordinarily rare glimpse into pre-Columbian America. However, according to anthropologist Charles Hudson, his march across the South caused much more devastation than Sherman's march 325 years later. Although Cofetachaqui was only looted, not sacked and burned, the chiefdom, like many other native societies, was still adversely affected. Though weakened by the Spanish intrusion and exposure to European diseases, Cofetachaqui continued to have a powerful presence in the Carolina region. By 1700, however, for reasons not fully understood, Cofetachaqui had all but vanished. In 1701, English explorer John Lawson journeyed through the Wateree Valley and noted finding only small settlements of Congaree Indians. It is likely that the people of Cofetachaqui were assimilated into the Catawba tribe.

Early colonists in Carolina, observing local tribes gathering acorns and hunting game, likely assumed that these people had always lived a simple hunter-gatherer lifestyle in an untouched wilderness. This common perception, known as the pristine myth, promoted the idea that these were virgin lands, unaffected by their indigenous inhabitants. European settlers believed that colonization and civilization would improve these supposedly untouched lands. The English colonists could not have imagined that a sophisticated and powerful chiefdom, lasting for almost 500 years, had once covered a large part of what would become the Palmetto State. The pristine myth became somewhat of a self-fulfilling prophecy. Well before large numbers of European settlers arrived, aspects of their culture, religion, and especially their diseases preceded them. Encounters with early European settlers weakened indigenous societies, greatly reducing populations in many regions. Consequently, once grand chiefdoms dissolved into scattered tribes living in small villages. The large mound settlements were abandoned, and nature soon reclaimed the land. Within a few generations, the people who had lived in the region for centuries reverted to the basic lifestyle of their distant ancestors. We tend to recognize and celebrate our own tribes, but it's worth remembering that our shared human history on this land that we briefly inhabit may be deeper than we realize.

0: In the warmly lit Woodbury Poetry Room at Harvard University, researcher Mary Walker Graham is unwrapping a sealed wooden box like a gift. Inside is a sort of gift to the English language, a black record, a disc, the only one of its kind in the world.
1: It says in wax crayon in the center, it's written directly on the disc, Canto 56, Part 2.
0: It's a master recording of Ezra Pound in 1939, reading part of his epic poem, The Cantos. But the disc is falling apart.
1: You can see that the lacquer is beginning to come completely separated from the metal base. Once it gets to this phase, obviously it can't get anywhere near a needle. This is completely unplayable.
0: It's just one of thousands of archived recordings here of some of the most important poets of the recording age, T.S. Eliot, Sylvia Plath, Robert Frost. But they've been too damaged to play until today. Mary Walker Graham has always wanted to listen to a fragile T.S. Eliot recording never heard before with a written note saying, extra word at end.
1: Where instead of in the end of his famous poem, The Hollow Men, which everyone knows the line, the world ends not with a bang but a whimper, I had a dream that it was not with a bang but a chicken cluck. Just last night. So we'll see.
0: Mary Walker Graham will now be able to hear that last word thanks to a new service from the nonprofit Northeast Document Conservation Center, NEDCC, in nearby Andover, Massachusetts. The center is now offering a preservation technology called Irene to museums, archives, and private collectors.
2: Irene can do something that no other technology can do, which is put Humpty Dumpty back together again.
0: NEDCC director Bill Viette says his laboratory traditionally preserves paper documents, books, maps, photographs, often by taking high-resolution images for posterity. Now, the center has begun taking pictures of voices.
3: This part's easy.
0: Audio technician Mason Vanderloot is operating the Irene machine. It's a high-tech turntable that looks more like an industrial workbench. As the fragile record slowly spins, a 3D camera takes high-resolution pictures of the microscopic scratches etched into its grooves. Then, Vanderloot uses computer software to convert the images of the microscopic squiggles to sound. Sound that had been lost to the ages, like the one gouged side of a Robert Frost recording from around 1940.
3: That's the second side of this recording where the engineer scraped out the recording so nobody would play it. And we get to go against his wishes and find out what's on it anyways.
0: On the gouged side of the disc is this poem.
4: The road not taken. Two roads diverged in a yellow wood. And sorry I could not travel both and be one traveler. Long I stood and looked down one.
3: Each time the software comes across the gouge that you can see in the image, there's a pop, but that's an accurate representation of the disc that we have.
0: This invention, named Irene, was inspired by a story on public radio.
5: And at that time, I was driving back and forth to Silicon Valley.
0: Carl Haber was stuck in a traffic jam, listening to his local public radio station, KQED, when a story came on about the state of endangered archived sound recordings. Haber is a physicist at the Lawrence Berkeley National Laboratory. He was studying the surface of silicon, trying to understand its shape and how particles reacted on it.
5: And then I heard the thing about the sound recordings, and that idea about looking at images of particles turned into looking at images of sound. It's just one of those accidental things.
6: Oh, I need to speed up a little.
0: Now Haber's accidental eureka is creating sonic euphoria at Harvard's Woodbury Poetry Room. Researchers Christina Davis and Mary Walker Graham have been devouring all the sound from decrepit records that Irene has saved. They were delighted with poet Marianne Moore's normal speaking voice, something you never hear in commercial recordings. They recovered the only Wallace Stevens reading of It Must Change from 1954, part of his poem, Notes Toward a Supreme Fiction.
7: A single text, granite monotony. One soul face, like a photograph of fate.
0: Stephen scholar and literary critic Helen Vendler says this newly recovered recording added to her understanding of him.
8: It's important to hear the way he hears his own lines, because that isn't always conveyed on the page.
0: Among the sound recordings that have been saved is that T.S. Eliot record from 1947 with the mysterious note about the extra word at the end, the one Mary Walker Graham had been dreaming about. Here's what that extra word is.
9: What shall I cry? We demand a committee, a representative committee, a committee of investigation. Resign, resign, resign.
0: That's it. Just an accidental cut-off word at the end of the recording. It wasn't a chicken cluck, but it was close. Mundane or poetic. That's the power of this technology, unbreaking broken records, so that the fading voices of the 20th century don't go out with a whimper, but come back with a bang. I'm Kurt Nickisch.
10: 1, 5, 7, 2, 8. 1, 5, 7, 2, 8. 1, 5, 7, 2, 8.

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It's 7 p.m. I'm Carl Pearson. It's time for the Jazz Menagerie here on your community radio station, WFHB. Thanks for joining me this evening. Listening to JMMR, a track called Right to Die. Currently 82 degrees, mostly clear. Low around 62 tonight, sunny with a high near 86 tomorrow. Wednesday night, partly cloudy with a low around 67. Thursday, we can expect a possible shower or a thunderstorm in the afternoon, partly sunny with a high near 83. And then an increasing chance of rain Thursday night and into Friday with a high on Friday of 82 degrees. JMMR is Jordan McLean's Musical Resistance. Good theme for this time in our country's history. Once he's done, we're going to hear a really lovely rendition of Miles Davis's Nardis from a live recording Bill Evans made in 1975 with Eddie Gomez and Elliot Zygmunt. It's going to be a good show. Hope you stay tuned. The Jazz Menagerie on Community Radio Station WFHB.

The Angelica Sanchez Trio from a 2016 recording called Float the Edge. The track was called The Traveler. Michael Formanek on bass, Tyshawn Sori on drums, and Angelica Sanchez on the piano. Float the Edge was the name of the album. The Traveler was the name of the track. Before that, another Bill Evans trio from 40 years earlier, 1975 recording of Miles Davis's Nardis. That opening sequence of chordal developments, crazy interesting. It's why people love Bill Evans, I suppose. That's why I do, anyway. It comes from an album called On a Friday Evening. It was a 2021 Kraft Recordings release, but it was recorded on June 20th, 1975 in Vancouver, British Columbia. Nardis from the Bill Evans Trio. Eddie Gomez on bass, Elliot Sigmund on drums, and Bill Evans on the piano. My name's Carl Pearson. This is the Jazz Menagerie on your community radio station, WFHB. As we were coming on the air tonight, we were listening to JMMR, that is Jordan McLean's Musical Resistance, a nice mashup of electronic and jazz sensibilities. Right to Die was the name of the tune, featuring Stuart Bogie on the tenor saxophone, David Smuda Smith on trombone, Tony Jarvis on bass clarinet, John Walter Bollinger on drums, Jordan McLean on the trumpet, and everybody plays synths in one way or the other. Right to Die from last year's New Blue Records release from JMMR, Resistance is Fertile. We'll get back to the music here in 1 minute, but let's take a look at the WFHB community calendar for Tuesday, August 4th, tonight at 8:30, Honky Tonk. As usual, at the Blockhouse Bar. Blockhouse is located at 205 South College Avenue, and Honky Tonk gets started at 8:30 p.m. tonight. Tomorrow night, also at the Blockhouse, the house band set gets things started at 8 p.m. with Nick Najera on saxophone, Lucas Hendershot on trumpet, Peter Lerner on guitar, Michael Santos on bass, and John Valdez on drums. And that'll be followed by a jam session. That's tomorrow, August 5th at 8 p.m. at the Blockhouse. And then on Thursday evening, August 6th at 5:30 p.m., Jazz at the Vault Pub features the Michael Santos Quintet. Nick Najera on tenor, Lucas Hendershot on trumpet, Austin Thomas on piano, Michael Santos on bass, and Charlie Edwards on drums. The Vault Pub is located in the Indiana Memorial Union on the campus of Indiana University, and that show takes place Thursday, August 6th at 5:30 p.m. Our complete calendar listing is available at wfhb.org. To get your event listed in the calendar, please send full details to calendars, wfhb.org, at least 1 week in advance. The events calendar is a volunteer-powered public service of your community radio station, WFHB. Coming up next, a 1960 release produced by David Axelrod. Harold Land's The Fox. We're going to hear a tune called One Down, written by the pianist on the date, Elmo Hope. Harold Land on tenor, Elmo Hope on piano, with a track called One Down, here on the Jazz Menagerie on WFHB.

That was called Blues for Lonnie in 3 from Charles McPherson. His latest album is entitled Reverence, out on Smoke Session label. Terrell Stafford really going after it there on trumpet. Jeb Patton on piano, David Wong on bass, Billy Drummond on drums, and Charles McPherson on the alto saxophone. Blues for Lonnie in 3 from his album Reverence. And before that, from 1959, was recorded in 59, released in 1960, One Down was the name of the track, written by Elmo Hope, and it appeared on Harold Land's album, The Fox. It was originally on Hi-Fi Jazz and then re-released on Contemporary later. Dupree Bolton on trumpet, Elmo Hope on piano, Herbie Lewis on bass, Frank Butler on drums, and Harold Land on the tenor saxophone, performing One Down from the 1959 recording, The Fox. My name is Carl Pearson, and you are listening to The Jazz Menagerie on your community radio station, WFHB. 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My name's Carl Pearson. Thanks for tuning in. We're going to get this next set started with something from last year's Premazi Nasser Quartet album, From What I Recall. This track is called Stalking, here on The Jazz Menagerie on WFHB.

bassist Corcoran Holt with a track called Breathe in Peace, Karyala. That comes off his most recent album, Freedom of Art, on the Hot House label. Wicked groove there. Stacy Dillard on the tenor saxophone, Josh Evans on trumpet, Benito Gonzalez on the Fender Rhodes, and Kwaku Sumbri on the drums. That quintet is a potent force. And the track was called Breathe in Peace, Karyala, from Corcoran Holt's new album, Freedom of Art. And before that, more contemporary greatness from the Promotsi Nasser Quartet. Their album out on OA2. It's called From What I Recall, and we heard a track called Stalking. Noah Garabedian on bass, Jay Sawyer on drums, Kyle Nasser on the tenor saxophone, and Simona Promotsi on the piano. She has such a light touch, and yet it's so intense. She's something else. The Nasser Promotsi Quartet with Stalking from the new album, From What I Recall. I'm Carl Pearson. This is the Jazz Menagerie on WFHB. We're coming up on 8 p.m., and you're listening to listener-supported WFHB, Bloomington, Bedford, Ellettsville, Nashville, community radio for South Central Indiana. 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Well, it's a lovely evening, 78 degrees currently, mostly clear tonight, low around 62. A little warmer tomorrow, sunny with a high near 86. Wednesday night, partly cloudy with a low around 67. And then on Thursday, there's a chance of some rain or thunderstorms in the afternoon, partly sunny with a high near 83. An increasing chance of rain and thunderstorms into the weekend. This is the Jazz Menagerie on WFHB. I'm Carl Pearson. Thanks for tuning in this evening. We're going to start the second hour of the show with a couple tracks from one of the great saxophonists of the last quarter of the 20th century and the first quarter of the 21st, David Murray. This comes from an album that he released with Milford Graves in 1992 called Real Deal. It's just tenors. It's just David Murray on the tenor and Milford Graves on the drums. And the track is called Stated with Peace. David Murray, Milford Graves, here on the Jazz Menagerie on WFHB.